0: I talk about a local after school program and the work that they do. I want to allow them to introduce themselves, and we're going to dive right in because we have so many things to get into. So Tawana, you want to start?
1: Hello, my name is Tawana Miner. I am the program director at United Community Schoolhouse, and I got started with United Community Builders, which is our head organization, and we are an umbrella. We are up underneath that umbrella, and we service children and families as well. I started out working with a summer program. It's called Club Kid Connect, and it was a 6-week program in the summer to where we catered to children of all ethnicities, and we did plenty of outdoor activities, and we also did educational enrichment with our children. And then after that, I spoke with our president of UCB, and he allowed us to start a child care center. And we started that like in 2017. And since 2017, we've been rolling.
2: Hi, my name is Rochelle Watson, and I am the assistant director here at United Community Schoolhouse. I've been with the organization since 2019. How I got started was I had moved to Missouri back in 2018, and just trying to find a place, just trying to restart life. I got connected through another program to do the transformation program. And it was a work readiness program that helped with work skills, resume writing, accountability, and partnership. So I went through that program, graduated through that. And upon completion, they had asked me if I would want to assist with helping other parents that were going through the program, you know, watching their children and so forth. And I took the opportunity, and I've been here ever since. So I moved from pretty much watching children to being the assistant director. So this is where I'm at now.
0: Okay, yeah, that sounds really dope. So you came right in as a transplant. Most of us are here in Columbia, got busy in the community, which is exciting to hear. Did you expect for Columbia to be like that welcoming to you, where you were able to just embed yourself and start doing the work immediately that you wanted to do?
2: No, I think I maybe had a harder time just trying to not necessarily fit in, but just trying to figure things out, because where I came from, everything was just so fast paced, you know, everything was just moving. And when I got here, things were just a little bit slower, but it was good to know that I had people who were welcoming and willing to help me do the work to get myself where I am today. So that I definitely appreciate, because this has just been an eye-opening experience for me in all aspects of my life. So I'm glad I made that move, and I am glad that I am here.
0: We're glad you're here too. So Rochelle pretty much like folded in my first question for y'all in her introduction. But Tawana, I want to give you an opportunity to get into like how you got started and connected to this work that you're doing with the program.
1: So as I stated, when I first came to Columbia, Missouri, I came to the church, United Community Cathedral. And being a part of the church, I was introduced to the summer program. I've always worked with children, and I've always had a love of working with children. I love to see, my reward is to see children progress and to leave us better than they came. So I started out with the summer program. And then from the summer program, there was a child care center that was here where we are now. And the director there was Erica Dixon. And Erica Dixon took me up underneath her wing to show me how to become a director and to show me everything I needed to do to make my program into something that was community-based, something that will help not just only the children, but the families. And so I also was introduced to a program called Teach Missouri, and Teach Missouri helped me to get my degree in early childhood. And thank God I only had to pay 15% of the cost. They covered 85% of the cost. And going to those classes and learning more about child care, interacting with children and families, it helped me to remain intentional with helping out our youth. There's so much changes on a daily basis with our youth and with our families. So I graduated with my degree. I'm going back to get my master's in early childhood. And we are also working on a new location in August. We'll be over in the Whitegate area, 1801 Town Drive. We're having a brand new state-of-the-art facility built inside of United Community Builders, which is going to be called the Beacon of Light. But we'll have our new facility in that center.
0: That all sounds incredible. Like, I'm really glad that y'all are able to do this and that you have community support behind you through the church and in other ways as well, right? Like, people coming together to make this happen, because Lord knows the government is failing us horribly. Our taxes are just going to whatever they're going to.
2: Yes, we are.
0: You know, per usual, Black women to save the day. All right. So let me end that rant and get into that mini rant, because I could keep going. But I want to know, like, as educators, a little bit more about how y'all identify and how you see yourselves as educators.
1: I see myself as a educator in so many shapes, forms, and fashions. As I stated, I do my best to stay in the know on all aspects of learning, academically, socially, emotionally. We teach the kids different life skills. As an educator, I've learned that it's not just about the children. It's about the families as well. We are counselors to our families. We cry with some of our moms and our dads. We provide holiday festivities and family get-togethers, and our families really do love to get together and to come out and interact with us. We started out by word of mouth, and then people just was going over to urgent care, and they were coming in asking who are we and what we did. And as an educator, I love our program, because what sets us aside is we're not just a daycare. We're actually an enrichment center. Our children get tutoring. Our children get meals. We are a non-for-profit 501c3 charitable organization. So we have sponsors. We have donors. We have volunteers that come in and interact with our children. So as an educator, I feel like my job is never ending. And being an educator, I feel like this is the only field to where we don't really get no off time, none, because even on the holidays, parents still have to work. And by us being caregivers and educators and enrichers, we still have to be here to make sure that the families can still function and do what they need to do to provide for their families. So there's a lot of rewards in it, because we don't only see our kids grow, but we see the families grow as well.
2: I agree. For me, I would say being an educator, I'm a mom, you know, and I think that's where it starts from. The lessons that I've learned with my children, I've taken and implemented it here with some of our children here. A lot of our kids have different walks of life. They've all been through different stories, you know, and I think that we've grown collectively. So they're our kids. So what we do on a regular with our children at home, we are going to do with these babies here. We're going to teach them. We're going to respect them. We're going to love on them. We're going to show them what it feels like to belong to someone. Not saying they're not getting that out there, because I know they are. But when they come here, this is their safe space. Yes. You understand? We teach them their values, their manners, everything that they need for the real world out there. They're going to be equipped with it here. So we just take whatever lessons that we've learned from our daily lives and with our families and just Put it on those children, because we know, like Tawana said, we want them to leave better than when they came in. And that's our mission, just to make sure that these kids have everything that they need to be equipped for the real world. So we're gonna keep on teaching them till we can't teach them no more.
1: And the most awesome part is, as an educator, knowing that no child is the same, no family is the same. And a lot of our children have, as Ms. Rochelle said, has a lot of things going on at home and at school that are different than here. And sometimes it stresses them out. So when we get here, we offer them not just one way to solve a problem, not just one way to learn, but multiple ways, because everyone is different. So here with the programs that we use, IXL, we have a curriculum coordinator. Her name is Miss Sandy, and she's awesome. Our kids do math, reading, language arts, and we do an assessment on them at the beginning of the month and at the end of the month. And most of our children are either on or above their grade level, and they like it. They love to see their growth, so it's wonderful.
0: Yeah, it's making me, I'm seeing so many poignant things, and I'm thinking about how having not just educators in the sense of like formalized education, but also in caretaking comprehensively, right? Where it's like y'all are bringing in the spiritual element, you have the belonging, the sense of belonging, like all of these things that humans need, but children need, especially. We all need it, but I mean, like, children really need to just be able to bask in it and have those spaces where they can, where, like you said, it's safe, but they can grow and they're learning, but they're not just learning like how to count or how to read, they're also learning how to treat each other and themselves. And so I really like the angle that y'all are approaching this in. But that doesn't surprise me either, because when you initially said like you tried to create this as that your goal, not tried because you're doing it, but your goal initially was to make this community-oriented care. And the way y'all keep emphasizing the children and the families, right? So I don't need to ask you how much you get paid to know you're not getting paid enough, but we'll get
2: That
0: into that. Y'all spoke about how the decision to form the program came about and what your original vision was, but I want to know, like, where you are now since you started. It's been 8 years, 7 years,
1: Yes, 8 years.
0: seven years. It's 8 years. Okay. So like how close have you come to matching your original vision at this point in the journey of this?
2: I'm going to say on my behalf, this vision was in place way before I became a part of the team. So I'm going to let Tawana start off and, I'll add some things if necessary.
1: Okay. So I want to start out by saying UCB came about during the economic recession in 2007, 2008. And members of the church wanted to help our community. So they discussed basic meat and ideals for families that was impacted by layoffs, for families that didn't have enough food. So we decided to provide catered meals. Later, we discovered that many people needed assistance in three different areas. Three different areas are food security, job readiness, and childcare. And we cannot meet all the needs on the church's budget. Thus, we formed UCB to expand the outreach of UCC. So UCB, as I stated, is an independent 501c3 charitable organization. So from 2007 up to now, I feel like we are living the dream. We're living the vision, because we're building the Beacon of Light Community Center in the White Gate area, and based on our original vision to serve our community. So our mission is to inspire, to educate, and to achieve in life. And our programs are dedicated to helping students achieve academically. Adults receive job readiness training, and our community meal program will relaunch once we open up the Beacon of Life, which we will serve multiple meals weekly to anyone in the community that would like to come out and build relationship and just to hang out, eat, and fellowship.
0: So how are y'all staffing this? Is it mostly like volunteer driven with all the different aspects? I'm thinking like especially the food portion that y'all plan on doing in the future. Is it going to be like soup kitchen style where it's like volunteers coming in, or are you looking for like, or are there going to be like people who are licensed to deal with food and can handle all that in the kitchen, and then it's just like volunteer servers, or what are we thinking?
2: So it goes.
0: You don't have to just focus on the food part, but I just mean like I'm gonna say use comprehensive again, but it's very that's what I'm gonna say. Like it involves multiple points, right? And so
2: Yes,
0: people,
2: yes.
0: there's multiple points of entry that people can come in and
2: Yes, it
0: either
2: is.
0: benefit from the services by participating in the programs or by working in programs. And like, is there crossover maybe? Like if
2: There is
0: people
2: a
0: come.
2: crossover. As Michelle Shell stated, she came through our transformation program, and when she came in originally, she was volunteering with our children, getting to know the children. We started out much smaller, so most of the things that we were doing ourselves at first were volunteer. Like we were here 40 plus hours a week with the kids. We weren't getting paid at all. It's just our love for children, what we wanted to do. Now we are getting paid, thank God, but we have a financial department that sets us up for plenty of grants. They're always looking for new grants. We have sponsors, we have donors, and we always invite anyone who contributes. You're more than welcome to come in to read a book with our kids. You're more than welcome to sponsor bowling for our kids. We don't only hire from within. If you have the credentials and you are intentional about loving on children and teaching them, enriching them, and to building relationships with the families, this is the place that we want you to be. Anybody here is intentional. We all, from the teacher's assistants to the volunteers, everyone have background checks, criminal background checks. Everyone is required to have at least 6 hours of childcare training yearly working here. So as I stated, our donors and sponsors have been a big thing for us. We even give some time out of our pockets. Our families, not just us, but our families, our homes are very involved with the children as well. We just had a holiday fest, and
0: That's
2: in our
0: awesome.
2: meeting, I was saying it was just aha moment, because our families was there helping to feed the kids, helping to feed the families, plan activities. Thank you, Veterans United. They sponsored our kids for the holiday this year, and all of the kids got gifts. It was wonderful, and it was very community-based. I can't do nothing but be excited about it, because we're growing and it's not just a yearly thing, it's a monthly thing, it's a daily thing. More and more people are talking about United Community Schoolhouse. Our families right now, with subsidy, there's a lot of ups and downs with subsidy, so a lot of the parents can't afford for their kids to be here. But we have sponsors that have donated scholarships so that we can keep our children, so that we don't lose any of our children. So we always go the extra mile to make sure that this is their home. We are like the children's second parents. Their parents are like our family as well too, and we don't want to have to tell any of them, we know you're going through trouble with the subsidy system, you're waiting. So until they get that corrected, your child can't come. That's not what we do. I don't sleep well at night telling our kids they can't come, because we love our children. They're excited to learn. We have parents that state that
1: Oh, when my kids at home, they just want to be up under me. But when they get here, the children pull out the iPads with the lessons, and they're excited about showing their parents their work, the things that they do. They're excited about their accomplishments. We pick up at 8 different schools. We even go to the schools and have lunch with our kids because we want them to know we're all in it. We want to talk to the teachers. We want to see if there's a way we can match up what they're teaching the kids with what we're learning, that way it could just be full circle, the kids learning. So we do a lot, but we love it.
0: Yeah, that's dope. So let's get more into how people can, or parents can, get their children involved in y'all's program specifically, because that's what we're here to talk about. At the end, I want to give y'all an opportunity to tell people how they can get involved in, I guess UCB as a unit, but we're here to talk about the schoolhouse in particular and the after school program. So as far as it, parents come, how do they get enrolled? What's the process of the children? Like you said that you're picking up from 8 schools, so what does that look like? How long are the children there? Maybe even some prospective cost, what people can expect, and maybe even the difficulty or ease of getting their children in, because I know I don't have children myself, but I hear people talk about the difficulty of finding daycare and how hard it can be to get in, and those processes and all that good stuff. So if you can just give a rundown, if like, hey y'all, come through, here's what you need to do, get in.
2: So, a lot of the times, when people are looking for childcare, they are looking for somewhere that is going to be a great match for their work schedule, for their child's school schedule. They want something that is affordable, and not too hard on the pockets. And we're just that. Often our parents, they'll call in when they're inquiring, asking about our services and what we offer. And we offer our individuals, hey, you're more than welcome to come in and view our center. We'll give you a tour. And if this is something that you'd like to do, then we will email you the application. And it's pretty much self-explanatory. Once the application is taken care of, Mrs. Tawana then proceeds to give them
0: Reach out.
2: reach out to the parents and find out, what schools these kids are attending, and then we'll go from there. As far as the pickup schedule, it's pretty feasible. Right now, Tawana and myself, we do the bus routes. You're going to how many schools?
0: I thought I would go to about eight
2: Yeah, we
0: schools.
2: go to quite a few schools on a daily basis. And our kids love to see us. It's always they look forward to us coming to pick them up. We have some relationships with the staff and the teachers, and we're able to, they'll let us know if our kids had a good day, bad day, whatever the case may be. But overall, it's a cool vibe. We don't really have too many trouble with our registration. Everything just is smooth sailing. And like I said, as far as affordability, we always work with the families. So if there is a family who was struggling a little bit more than another, then you know what, they'll bring that forward. We'll talk to them in any way that we can help. We try to do our best. Like Tawana stated, we don't want to be the reason why a child will miss out on the opportunity to learn and grow and, be amongst good people. So we just try to make ourselves available for those in need. We're here to serve our community and we're here to serve our families. And that's what we're just going to continue doing.
1: We are open Monday through Friday. That Friday, 7:30 to 5:30. We do have an all-day program. We do ages 2 years old, potty trained, fully potty trained, to 12 years old. And our after-school care, we start picking up at about 2 o'clock. And we have plenty of staff here to cover the children that are here. And once we get here, We do. We have a lot of STEM activities that we do with the kids. They have snack every Friday. Our donors, or even ourselves, we sponsor a full meal for the kids. They get snacks Monday through Thursday when they come in between their learning time and free time. But on Fridays, we just sit down and we dine together and we have fun. We may watch a movie. We may play Limbo. We have, a gentleman that works with us from the university, and the kids call him Coach, and he comes in and he work our children out. When we do it, we build tents. One of our sponsors purchased some children tents for our children, so we build tents. And the awesome thing about our program is, let's see, our all day rate is $200 weekly, and our after school rate is $100 weekly. But this includes all activities on the days that school is out. You don't have to pay extra for anything that we do with our children. And it just rolls over into the summer. And for any of our parents that anyone who's interested in bringing their children here, anyone who's interested in coming in to see what we do, to see how they could help. You could follow us on many different social media outlets. We're on Facebook underneath UCB, and we're on Twitter, and that Twitter address is at UC Builders Como. And on Instagram, it's underneath United Community Builders. And there's a link on each one of those outlets that will take you to United Community Schoolhouse, and you'll get to see all of the fun things that our children get to do educational wise. Or otherwise, our children love to learn through play. Some of them even want to go home with us on a daily basis, but no.
0: Yeah, I used to volunteer with Big Brothers Big Sisters, and it gets real. If you're good at what you do, but that's an indication, right? Like being good at what you do is a double-edged sword, I always say, for anything, because then people want to keep asking you, and you're like, now, come on. Somebody else could learn this and do this. I don't need to do all the things. But anyway, so you're in Colombia doing this work. So I'm very curious as to know, like, what challenges or types of challenges y'all face doing this in Colombia, Missouri specifically?
2: Challenges. I think the challenges that we may face, a lot of the times people don't know we're here. They don't know that we exist. So without them knowing, then that does create a problem because it's like, okay, well, now I have the opportunity to go somewhere else and we're here. So I think that's one of the biggest challenges that I see, and especially like our location. We're like right on the highway. Is this a highway?
1: Right off the
2: Made right
1: highway.
2: off the highway. So it's just one of those things where you could just drive by, you wouldn't know we were here. But that's, I think that's the biggest challenge that I see per se. I don't know, what do you think?
1: Well, and our biggest, to me, one of our biggest challenges is, yep, just getting the word out, because we put out plenty of yard signs, to make people aware that we are here. Our parents tell a lot of other parents about our organization. We go to different expos, and a lot of families feel like it's unaffordable, like they can't afford childcare. And some families are afraid to even ask. So most of our families, when they reach out, we try to make sure to let them know that there is help, and we will help them to get help. Even some families don't know that they qualify for subsidy, so we even help parents with that. So our biggest challenge is, like Ms. Rochelle said, just people knowing where we are.
0: Yeah, so I have one of those signs in my yard. I don't know how much it's helping, but I hope it is. And I'm thinking too about what you were just saying. I wonder if it's an issue of people thinking about daycare in very specific terms, like as a corporate entity, and y'all are a nonprofit, and so you're going to have like subsidies and ways to assist them in paying that a corporation would not necessarily care about or be trying to get into. So it does make a difference if you are receiving daycare from a nonprofit or receiving daycare from a corporate entity. I don't know, do LLCs or just a corporation in general. It is going to make a difference. So the reason as a nonprofit, because it's a nonprofit, is why you're able to get grants to subsidize, and you are more, I guess, like more of a draw for people to donate to and want to help people as well. And yeah, so I guess at the rate, if you're doing 200 a week, that's 800 a month. But from what I have heard, that ain't good. So at all, and you might be paying like 800 a month more, right? Especially in 2025 now. Oh my God, look at us. We're in the new year. Paying over $1,000 or more for care. And granted, this is Monday through Friday. You're not getting weekends, but they could compensate on weekends in other ways. And it just, I don't know. I just want people to think about the structure of your program and the space that you're operating in and how it differs, because people might hear that and be like, how are y'all able to give subsidies? How are y'all able to do that? And it's like, because of the infrastructure of your organization being a 501c3, you can get donations, people can get tax write-offs, so that serves as an incentive to donate. And then you have the ability to apply for grants and receive those and grants out. I'll be like, you can apply for grants to do different things, right?
2: Yes.
0: Because the money is usually allotted to go to a specific aspects of the business. What do
2: Yes,
0: you
2: I
0: all
2: mean,
0: think?
2: the grants are wonderful. We build many different partnerships with people throughout the community. MU service, they come and do a cooking class with our kids and teach our children how to cook. We take our we call them the littles, the 2, 3, and 4 year olds. We take them out every Friday into the community, maybe to the mall, and the elderly. Everyone is always saying how well mannered and how respectful our children are. We're even this year in 2025, we're endeavoring once a month to do thinking of you cards or thank you cards to take to the nursing home. We bake cookies. Our kids do everything. We don't just do it as the adults and as the educators. Our children are very involved too, and they like to be involved. So, yes.
0: Yeah, that's what's up. All right, so I'm gonna take us on break real quick. You've been listening to Women's Issues, Women's Voices, and we'll be right back.
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0: Welcome back to Women's Issues, Women's Voices. I'm your host, Ivania Woods, and I'm here speaking to Tawana and Rochelle about the United Community Schoolhouse here in Columbia, trying to spread the word and amplify the work that they're doing because it's good work. And it's, Black women leading the charge to educate the youth here and to take care of them. So I want to get back into being nosy, basically, and ask y'all about the demographics of the population that y'all serve. Because people might hear two Black women, three count me, but Black women talking about this program and think, oh, it's only for Black kids. And if it's Black, people leading it, I mean, there are racist stereotypes that lead people to think Black people don't know things. We can't know things because we're Black and things like that. So they may have apprehension around involvement or not want their children to be minorities in a space that's primarily Black or what have you. So if y'all could just speak to that and maybe even your vision around the demographics that you have in mind that you want to, that you have or that you want to get to for folks.
1: Well, UCB Academy, our priority is pre-K to fifth grade. And in 2024, UCB Academy, we served 50 students with 20,494.20 hours of instructional learning. And that was via the iPad. The kids were reading, writing, learning new things, and this was daily. Also, we had 100% of our pre-K students track or meet or exceeded the standards that they needed to for their learning. And also with 81% of the school age students on track to successfully transition to the next grade level. So they've just been busy. They've been learning. And the unique thing about our organization is everyone is welcome. We just don't see it as, oh, little Black girl, little Black boy. We are open to everyone, and we are a melting pot of learning minds. All our kids come from different walks of life, skin tones, all types of things. But our important factor is that we are pouring into these children so that they can continue learning. And at UCB, we envision that working together, we're going to equip our low income, our at risk, and our minority children and families to rise above poverty and become self-sufficient and successful in life. And I say that because I went through my transformation program, and it helped me. It really helped me as far as self-sufficiency. I can say because of that program, I am where I am today. We're just here. We're just gonna keep on pouring into one another and just building and releasing capable people. And that's what we want for our children.
0: So, Juan, you want to add anything to that? Or are you good?
2: No, I'm good. She just about summed it up. We are open and we welcome all families, all races, all ethnicities. I mean, the love is here, the growth is here, the enrichment is here.
0: I'm interested in like what the set up is.

0: there, or like your ability to work with children with cognitive and developmental disabilities?
1: So our setup here, we have had children with autism and we have had children with different developmental disabilities. As I stated earlier, we meet a child where they're at. No child is the same. And that's why I said we have adequate enough staff. So if one or two of us need to be pulled away to do one-on-one with any children, then we have access to do that. A success story I could say about us having a children with a child with a disability. We had a young man with autism and he didn't speak much at all when he first came here. Mom said he had a iPad to where he pressed buttons that said what he wanted to do. But once we start loving on him and once he got to know his fellow friends in his age range, nobody treated him different. Everybody gravitated to each other. So he started calling us out by names. He started calling the other kids by names. I mean, it's all the relationship that you build, the trust that you build with our children. So all are welcome. As I stated, we do have many community partners. We have social emotional therapists that will come in and interact with our children. And when families come that do have children with disabilities or any type of developmental delay, they're welcome to have their therapists to come here and interact with their children. We have space for that as well too. So there's no big I's and little U's. Everybody is loved here.
0: That's amazing. I asked that because I'm just thinking about the range of people who might be listening and their difficulty in finding childcare and putting them in that space. So I really love like your story that you shared about the young gentleman. And I know from experience, like being in a communal space helps with development, like in a loving communal space can help like an insurmountable word, like you can't even calculate. It's incalculable, but it is because you got to apply for them grants, so you got to jot them numbers down. But it's like it just helps in so many ways, and not just intellectually, but emotionally, and their ability to socialize and develop those skills.
1: You know, it really does help the parents as well. Like I have a daughter with a disability, and her going to school at first was a challenge for me because I didn't feel that she would be loved or taken care of the way that I was taking care of her. So when I took my hands off of it and trusted the place that I was led to put her in, I was able to come in and see her grow, to see things that she was learning without me, positive things, things that she was learning in a place and then bringing it home. And just she went from she always did things, but now my daughter is 23 years old, and in between her going to school, in between home, in between the community that helped upraise her, her favorite scripture is, "I can do all things through Christ that strengthens me." My daughter walks on arm crutches. There's not a no in her. You know, she works, and it wasn't just me. It took a village. Her teachers loved on her. Her family loved on her. My friends loved on her. Our church loved on her. So, I mean, just for not only for the child, but for the parents to know that their children are being loved, it took a lot off of me. I felt like I can work a little bit. Okay, I can be myself a little bit because I know my child is getting what she needs.
0: Yeah, and receiving good care, and with people that you can that you grew to trust. So yeah. Love that. All right. So my final two questions are not as heavy. I guess they're more light. I love these questions because they, I don't know. I like digging into like what drives people and like how that translates into their work. So I want to ask y'all if you have any, well, okay, last three questions. I want to know, like, briefly, how the community has responded to the schoolhouse. Like, You have the issue of raising awareness so that people know it exists. But from the families that you work with, you've already run down the fun that y'all have, the way that they all are incorporated into your space as well. So it's not just the kids. You find ways to incorporate their families into what you do. But so if you could just like briefly summarize, because you've given us some specific points that are really insightful.
1: I can say that we've seen so many lives change. We've seen our kids, their families, their lives change. As far as reading, we have our kids here that can go home and read to their siblings and, do things that when they came to us, they couldn't do. They've also just they have hope. They have hope for a brighter future. And I think this program just encourages them and their families just to keep striving for greatness, because that's what you'll end up achieving when you leave here. I think it's always, to me, it's just profound, because I've been able to grow with so many of these kids. And just to see them where they are at now, it does my heart, like, it does it so good, because I know that we are doing something right. So there's just been so much change, so much growth, and just admiration over these families. They've hung in there. Y'all gotta excuse me, because sometimes I get emotional when I talk about these kids, because it's just, we've gone through COVID with a lot of these children, where we had to sit here and teach, and
0: We were
1: they
0: all
1: were
0: there.
1: just instructional. There was books on top of books on top of books, but these children never gave up. They sat here and they worked through it all, and it's so inspiring because they never gave up. They didn't give up on us, and we didn't give up on them, So it's just, I think the community has perceived us pretty well thus far. We are always welcoming to new families, and it's always a good thing when we go out into the community, whether we're doing like a grocery run or something, like, oh, hey, such and such. But it's a good feeling, and the community will know more about us as we
0: Continue to grow.
1: continue to grow. Yep.
0: So what advice would y'all have for folks who may want to set up something similar in their communities where they are?
1: So, one thing I would say is to focus on a community concern that is near and dear to your heart. Another thing I would advise is to do your research and see if there is a program or organization that does the work already that you're interested in. And if so, volunteer in partnership with the like-minded individuals. And whatever your goal is and whatever you do, create a mission and a vision around your passion and your purpose. That's always a great thing. And collaborate, collaborate, collaborate. No person could stand alone on the island. It gets lonely. And as I stated, it takes a village to change the lives of people. And always understand finances and outsource it if you don't have it. You always have to have a financial advisor, administrative, and program track record. So always keep track of your money, and you can show you have the confidence to meet the community's need. People always want to know, what do you do? Who do you serve? And what is the outcome of you serving people? So you have to know that. You have to stand on it. You have to walk in it. It's not just something that you say to people, that you recite. For us being educators, things that we do and say, it's not a cliche. We're living it every day. It's a testimony to us every day. And we mean it, because whenever we talk about our kids or the things we do, it's always a I. And we're talking with smiles on our faces, because that's how intentional we are. And to me, being an educator, well, for us in childcare, I don't know how it is teaching in the schools, but in a childcare setting, for me, it's like I could do this forever. There's no drawbacks from it because being an educator, it makes me want to go to school more to learn different things. Like I said, sometimes you counsel your parents, sometimes you're a shoulder for them to lean on, and you have to make yourself aware of resources. So advice I would give is to not only build partnerships, but really dive into each partnership. Find out about the people that you're partnering with, what they have to offer your community, what they have to offer your parents. Just always being a no. Never be found doing anything. There's so much to do.
0: All right, so how can I'm going to combine a couple things, but like, how can people connect with y'all, reach out to y'all to whether they want to enroll their child in your program or if they want to volunteer or donate or what have you? You get into that.
1: Okay, so we are always looking for families and individuals to serve. As far as volunteering opportunities, they can give us a call, can't they?
0: Yes, you can give us a call at 573-447-7351. Or if you wanted to donate your time by monetary or whatever, our website is ucbuilders.org. And when you go on there, you have the option to donate. 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Or you can reach out to us through our social media platforms. I stated as well earlier, we're on Facebook, Instagram, and X.
1: Right, and also registration or inquiring about the child care. You can give us a call, or you can find us
0: Email one
1: or
0: or
1: e or email.
0: the
1: What's your
0: email.
1: email address? Oh, my email. 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
0: 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You just email us or call and show your interest, and we'll make sure that you have everything that you need. We love giving tours because we want our families to, as I stated, feel welcome. And I want them to see how our children are growing now, how they're building relationship and just feel the love when they come in. Our atmosphere is full of love. So just know that when you give to UCB, however you give through your time or prayer, through monetary donations, it helps to build better students, better employees, and a better community. So it's everything combined together. All right. Thank
1: So
0: y'all
1: check
0: so much
1: us
0: for coming
1: out.
0: on the show. This has been
1: Thanks for
0: delightful. I've
1: having
0: had a
1: us.
0: fantastic time. I hope that this does help to get the word out and that people do
1: Yes.
0: enroll or volunteer or donate with y'all. So we're going to wrap this up. 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

Charlotte Day Wilson is a Canadian jazz vocalist. We heard from her newest Sleeper title track. You're listening to Jazz Plus Blues Equals Soul on KOPN Columbia. I'll be with you until 10 tonight. At 10, Zeggy steps in with the Blue Plate special. We just heard from, who did we hear from? Oh, Joni Otto with Someone Asked Me How I've Been. And Baby Rose, the second track of hers that we've heard tonight, One Last Dance. We started with another from that Slow Burn EP, the title track, Baby Rose, Slow Burn. Paid Air, his name was familiar, and I kind of poked around. He has done a little work with the Beastie Boys. He did some remix work in the 90s with the Beastie Boys, so still around and a little more atmospheric and jazzy. We heard from The Coldest Man Alive, we heard Dust. And Theo Croker is a young jazz trumpeter. I believe he's from the UK. I know Tara Lilly is of Bengali heritage, although she was raised in the UK, and we heard from the both of them on the Speak in the Dark album, 6 Feet Down. So let's just get right back into the music. I like the next couple tracks, actually the next three. I like all the tracks, actually, but these are a calculated likeness. Shabaka Hutchings is coming. He goes just by Shabaka, I guess. I've talked about him on this show many times, but he's congratulations once again to the Left Field and We Always Swing collaboration for scoring a Shabaka show in February. It's going to kick off the True False Film Festival. That is quite a coup, believe me. We're also going to hear a track from the new J.D. Sumo Luther Dickinson album, as well as a classic Gatemouth Brown album, because I've been thinking about Gatemouth. I've been thinking about him lately.

0: Eddie Shaw, echoing one of the great blues sentiments from down over the years. Stoop down, baby, and let your daddy see. You're listening to Jazz Plus Blues Equals Soul on KOPN Columbia. Also in that set, Clarence Gatemouth Brown, Long Way Home, was the mid-90s when, I think it was Verve Forecast, right? They were like a new label then, and they decided to throw a bunch of money at the blues because I guess it was selling beer then. Blues was, and they did Joe Louis Walker, and they did Gatemouth Brown. And they did some really great albums with these people, provided like great production and all kinds of backup guests. I think Mayhall's on that Gatemouth Brown thing. Got to meet Gatemouth. I got to meet him in 2001 or so. I had to pick him up from a gig. It was at a festival, and so I was at a golf cart. I had to go over and get him from his gig and bring him over to another place. So I get him. It's like midnight, and he's like seven. He's like in his late 70s. I mean, he's an older cat. He must have been in his 80s, maybe. I don't know. But he seemed old and frail when I got to him, but it was just like a sea of people around him, just bothering him, basically. I mean, so that's what a touring artist gets as you get older, I was thinking. And as I'm getting in the golf cart, this one woman is just screaming at him, like over and over again, Gatemouth. You're my daddy, you know, you slept with my mother, and she was insisting. And he had it all, he took it all in good humor. Long Way Home, the disc, Dockside Boogie. We also heard from right down there, J.D. Simo and Luther Dickinson are two really great guitarists. They come from two different areas, I think. Dickinson's from the Deep South. They met either with the Black Crowes, I played with them together with the Black Crowes, but also with Phil Lesh's group, Phil Lesh and Friends. And they kind of formed a bond, and they've recorded one or two albums out. Dickinson has guested and produced on Simo's albums. He puts them out relentlessly. And they've just put out a new album together, Simo and Dickinson, called Do the Rump. And that's kind of a reference to Dickinson's dad, Jim Dickinson. Do the Rump was always in his set lists as well. Shabaka Hutchings and Moses Sumney from Perceive Its Beauty. We heard a track called Insecurities. Hutchings, as I mentioned, is coming as part of the collaboration between Left Field and We Always Swing in February to the Blue Note to kick off the True False series. He's a real firebrand mainstay of the whole Total Refreshment scene out of the UK, which is on fire right now. He's known primarily as a saxophonist, although he's switched to other winds lately, flute especially. So, and that's what we heard on that track, Insecurities. So now you know. Anyway, back to the music until we get to 10 o'clock. So here's Ty Karam.
1: Number two, take seven. Let's cut it. Let's cut it. Let's cut it.

Good evening, everyone. The show is Blues Plus Jazz and Soul. I'm T. Sharif, the jazz broker. I promise to sit in for Kevin. No excuses. I'll talk to you later when it's more appropriate to explain what happened. But be that as it may, I hope you love the rebroadcast of Blues Plus Soul. Jazz Plus Blues equals Soul.

I often say to people, if this were a Star Wars series, then Kevin would be our Yoda. I really appreciate back in the day when he was running the music store. He was a cat you can come and talk to about anybody who was a musician, and he had the full dope on him like he just did. Hope you enjoy this rebroadcast of one of the shows. And again, like I said, I'm going to step in here and do my best to follow in his big, big, big shoes and roll out the red carpet for Ziggy with a Blue Play special. 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

James here on KOPN 89.5 FM, sitting in for Kevin. Hope he's safe. And again, my apologies for checking the first half hour up. Again, like I said, I was playing, and it's more appropriate. Anyway, our programs you hear on KOPN are supported by our listeners like you and Socket. 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Again, that was Elmo Jennings. I had another hit for him. I was on the highway this afternoon, big time, and caught John Whalen's Bound to the Sound. He's coming in on Mondays now at from 3 to 5, and it was an awesome show. I definitely need it because I just bought a new car and it doesn't have a CD player. So I was just happy that some of the stuff he played, particularly at the Taj Mahal, new Taj Mahal. That's the thing that we can do here at KOPN, that we do as community radio. We turn you on to sound investments. So check out John Whalen again on Bound to the Sound on Mondays, 3 to 5 p.m. I'm sure you will not be disappointed with his eclectic mix. Speaking of elected, we're going to get back here and represent Kevin Walsh, the Yoda of KOPN 89.5 FM. And after, let's see, Elmo Moore, we heard from Hank Mobley. We'll be featuring some more than Hank Mobley. I don't know, I got a hankering from Hank, probably down in St. Louis. Because, anyway, let's get to Hank Mobley. Oh, not Hank.

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Everything is broken. 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

0: Betty LaVette, one more time. You're on KLPN 89.5 FM. Don't know what she's talking about, but she ain't getting on up. Forget about it. What we got going on here? More music at the top of the hour. We got Blue Play Special with Zeggy. 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I think she's going to have grits and shrimp tonight. Shrimp and grits, New Orleans style.
1: You can have him. I don't want.

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Then I'd fix a breakfast

Stone classic, but we didn't have to play it twice. Apartment in Ghana, the name of the tune, a classic from Jackie's Bag, the name of the LP, Jackie McLean. Donald Byrd on trumpet, Jackie McLean, of course, on alto, Sonny Crystal on piano, Paul Chambers at the bass, and Philly Joe Jones on drums, featuring also Tina Brooks on tenor saxophone. But we don't have much time to get back to all of that. Yeah, we were talking about some of our volunteers and just giving kudos to Lou Ann, one of our newer volunteers, who's been curating some of the music. Like I said, I picked up stuff that she's written her little notes on. I said, yeah, I'll go with that. I'll trust her because she's been doing a great job at it. Like this next tune I'm getting ready to play. Got something else in there. Okay, let's get one of these tunes off, and then we'll come back and see what Lou Ann says about Blue Moon Marquee, Northern Cree, blues and indigenous music. It's KOPN 89.5 FM. We're eclectic.

Thinking of Home, the name of the album. Hank Mobley there, Woody Shaw on trumpet, Hank of course on tenor, with Eddie Deal on guitar, Cedar Walton on piano,

0: Mickey Bass on bass, Leroy Williams on drums, the little thing they call You Gotta Hit It. Okay, let's check out this this next selection that Leanne has curated for us. I want you to stick around at the top of the hour. We got Ziggy coming in with Blue Plate Special. Like I said, I think it's grits and shrimp tonight. A little side of chicory. Yeah, hits the spot. The name of the album, Blue Moon Marquee, Northern Cree. Blues and indigenous music. Get your feathers ready.
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That's why you can't touch KLPN 89.5 FM for its diversity. I just put it like that. Lovely. And Luann's a keeper. Definitely going to keep you around, kiddo. Thank you very much. Let's see what we got here. Want you to stick around again at the top of the hour. We got the Blue Play Special with Zeggy. She's stepping out with Joe Williams and Count Basie on her arms, selling up to hot with soul sauce on the side. This musical presentation has been expertly curated, listener approved, and community supported, meaning that you paid for it. I want you to remember, be good, do good, and good will follow you wherever you go. 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It's more than radio. It's community radio. Jazz forward, y'all.

That's what I'm talking about. They can't touch us, man. Get Your Feathers Ready, the name of the tune, the album, rather, and Blue Moon Marquee, the name of the band. Thank you, Luann, for curating that for us. And coming up again at the top of the hour is Blue Play Special with Zeggy, and she'll be followed by heavy metal, Call from the Grave. Yeah, check that out. I'm going to slip on out of here. Again, thank you very much for Kevin, for giving me the honor of substituting for you. Again, my apologies for the late arrival, but couldn't be helped.

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And you are listening to the Blue Plate Special with me, Zeggy, your host. A big thanks, a big shout out to T. Sharif for that nice version of the Jazz Plus Blues Equals Soul show, sitting in for Kevin. 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Here on the Blue Plate Special, we serve things up nice and tasty, sweet and hot. Get your toes tapping so you forget what you might have forgot. We don't want you getting the blues. We start things off with Joe Williams singing along with the Count Basie Orchestra, "Every Day I Have the Blues." And I hope you don't. I hope you can stick around. We'll be here till midnight serving it up good and hot. Let your servers know if something in particular suits your fancy. Like to remind my listeners, the show may include adult themes and language, and you are encouraged to use your discretion in listening. Thank you. Stick around after the show. If you like headbanging music, you can catch Call from the Grave from midnight to 2 a.m. It's the Blue Plate Special here, serving it up. Enjoy, y'all.

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0: Well, this next little bit is a tasty little treat from some local guys who some of you may know, Fox Deluxe. And this is recorded a project that is called Haberdashery Music here in Columbia. And we have Johnny Fox on vocals, keyboard, guitar, Forrest Wilson on guitar, Trevor Philippe on saxophone, Jordan Tucker on bass, and Michael Wambua on drums. Enjoy, y'all. Stormy Monday.
1: Well, they call it Stormy Monday.

do you think, guys? Pretty good, eh? If you get a chance to catch them live, do not hesitate. Fox Deluxe. We're going to listen to another from that session called Fast.

Well, my goofy, clumsy oafishness. Ends up being a bonus for those of you here sharing the Blue Plate special with me. Because I was hot into the beginnings of the fourth quarter of the Pistons and Cavaliers game and had to rush off

is called Fast Lane, and I think that we'll do a couple of others, including the title tune. Currently in the background, we have The Bad. The Bad Plus. And the tune is called Grid/Ocean. I'll get that into our playlist. And as I said, just ahead of this, we heard from Amani Burnham with Fast Lane. We heard from Fox Deluxe with Stormy Monday. Oh, and I did not put the other one. We also heard Fast after Stormy Monday. So I'll get that into the playlist. And before Stormy Monday, we heard from Bill Evans, Love is Working Overtime. And Otis Redding preceded Bill Evans with Let Me Come On Home. And of course, we started things off as we typically do with Joe Williams and the Count Basie Orchestra. Every day I have the blues. I think we'll play another one of those Joe Williams tunes. I did remember to bring a few albums. I want to get back to a couple more of these tunes off of this really nice little brand new CD from Amani Burnham. Plays the guitar fantastically. Guess he has quite a social media presence, but I don't. So maybe y'all have heard of him. All right, we're going to go right back into it with him with I Want to Know and with the title tune, Roots and Wings. 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And you can also follow along at kopn.org, where you can find the playlist and a myriad of other topics to tantalize your mind. Enjoy, y'all.

0: brilliance. That's all I can say. Sheer, unadulterated brilliance.
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6: 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The party. The trippers. The grasshoppers. The hip ones. All gathered flying high as a kite.
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Well, the time is 11 o'clock, and this is some Thelonious Monk for my brother. It's from 1957 when he collaborated with John Coltrane for just a couple of nights. And the tune is called Well You Needn't. And I'm really considering doing another Thelonious tune after this called Blues for Tomorrow. Stick around. It's a Blue Plate special here on 89.5 FM, KOPN Columbia, your community radio station, your source for in-depth news, diverse talk, and music of the world. Let's get to it, y'all. Thanks for joining me, Zeggy, for the Blue Plate special. I'm here every Monday from 10 to midnight. I hope you can stick around. We've got more great music to get your taste buds tantalated.

A little more of that Fox Deluxe from the Haberdashery Music venue from the other night. Enjoy. Sadie, Red Mud, and Spock.

You are still listening to Call from the Grave. I am your host, Wayne Danger. I've got a little over an hour of heavy metal and black metal and other such things left here for you tonight. We just heard from Stormkeep from Colorado, the band that shares members with Wayfarer. Wayfarer is a Western sounding black metal band. It's black metal with Western themes and, you know, sounds got a little country twang to it. Played Wayfarer on the show here for sure before. They've been having a lot of success and touring a lot lately with that project, but they're finally back to Stormkeep as of the last year or so. They are going to be releasing their second full-length album called The Nocturnes of Iswilim, I-S-W-Y-L-M, Iswilim, is I'm guessing how you say that. That's coming out on June 12th on Vesperian Records. We heard Carnal Tapestries of Nail-Torn Flesh a couple weeks ago when they released that. And the track you just heard was the fourth track off of The Nocturnes of Iswilim called Imperious Sanguine Eroticism. I don't think that's my favorite track that I've heard from Stormkeep, to be honest. It's got me a little on edge. I'm not saying it's not bad, but it's not quite what I was expecting from Stormkeep. They're doing something different there, and it's not, I don't think it's going to be my favorite Stormkeep release, but we shall see. Judgment suspended. Hopefully it holds up to their previous album from 2021 called The Tales of Other Time. Before that, we had Bogside Sniper Squadron with Toots Crucifixion off of the new debut full-length self-titled album from the mind behind Devil Master and Cape of Bats. Very good stuff from Bogside Sniper Squadron there. And coming up next here for you on Call from the Grave, we've got a newish band formed in the 2020s called The Silver. They have just released a new album called Looking Glass Hymnal Blue. Looking Glass Hymnal Blue came out on March 20th, and it's some interesting. They are listed as progressive post-black metal. It sounds cool, I think. I don't think it's going to take me a couple listens to really get into it, but it's interesting music and a little bit different from what I usually branch out into, I think. So please enjoy The Silver from Pennsylvania, from Philly. This is the track Memorias on Call from the Grave.

us out on this hour of Call from the Grave. That was Trovão from Brazil. It's got an umlaut over the A, so I'm probably pronouncing that wrong. But that is off of their new album, Diamante, that came out on April 17th. Really cool AOR sounding hard rock, heavy metal stuff. Sounds kind of like Wanted from Michigan if they sang in Portuguese. Cool stuff. Like that a lot. Before that was The Silver from Philadelphia with Memorias off of their new album Looking Glass Hymnal Blue that came out on March 20th. I forgot to mention earlier that the band features members of Crypt Sermon and Horrendous as well. I don't think I've heard Horrendous before. Looks like they're playing some proggy death metal stuff, at least according to Metal Archives, but Crypt Sermon has featured heavily on this show for their fantastic brand of epic doom metal. Still not quite sure how I'm feeling about this new project from these folks, but really enjoy their other work for sure. Enjoyed that track. I mean, at least I really need to give that album a solid listen and sit on it for a bit, if you know what I'm saying. That is going to do it for this hour of Call from the Grave. If you like what you heard and you're not already listening on your local community radio station, you can reach out to your local community radio station and they can almost certainly find this show on Pacifica's audio port for them to put it directly into their programming. 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
3: Do you have friends with names like Fast Talking Fanny or Fast Food Annie? 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

Stay tuned and don't go anywhere because you're about to hear another hour of Heavy Metal and Black Metal Crystal Logic with me, Wayne Danger, on Columbia's Open Mic 89.5 KOPN FM. This is Call from the Grave. Welcome back to Hour 2 of Call from the Grave. I am still your host, Wayne Danger, and you are still stuck here with me in the depth of night with another hour of heavy metal and black metal and other such things on the horizon. We finished off the last hour there with some hard rockin' arena rock kind of stuff from Trovão from Brazil, and a little bit of proggy post-black metal stuff from Philadelphia's The Silver. We've still got Ring of Tamerlan keeping us company in the background with the Pattern in the Shadows release from 2023. And I do want to give an apology to all my black metal heads and my extreme metal heads. You're probably not going to be super happy this hour. There's not too much of that stuff as much as usual. But we get it in there a little bit. I was feeling in a heavy metal mood when I put this list together for this week's episode of Call from the Grave. We're starting off this hour with Attila from Spain, A-T-I-L-A. They released two singles way back in the mid to late 80s before splitting up in 1987. This is the self-titled track off of their self-titled single from 1985. Please enjoy Attila on Call from the Grave.

You are still listening to Call from the Grave. I am your host, Wayne Danger. I've got a little bit more than half an hour left of heavy metal and black metal and other such things left here for you tonight. We just heard from Sangre Azul from Spain. That was Sediento de Sangre off of their fantastic 1987 album Obsesión. If you like Dokken and anything like that, that album is for you. Learn some Spanish, sing along. It's a great time. I love that song. Before that, we had Defeater from Chile, a band that recently split up, but they released a compilation of their two releases and some unreleased rehearsal demos on January 31st of 2025, self-titled. That compilation is self-titled, I should say. And we heard the track Galactic Dominator off of that release of the same title from 2021. That was on that compilation and was their 2021 demo as well. Fantastic ripping speed metal there. They really know how to do it down south. Before that, we had Attila from Spain. That was the self-titled track off of their self-titled 1985 single. One of two tracks that they ever released. Three tracks, maybe, at the time. Fantastic, fantastic Spanish metal there. Love that stuff. Coming up next year for you on Call from the Grave, we're going back to Norway. We're going back to Dark Throne, because listening to that new Dark Throne album and hearing that a new Dark Throne album was coming out unexpectedly last week, made me nostalgic for some FOAD. Please enjoy from the 2007 album. This is The Church of Real Metal by Dark Throne on Call from the Grave.

You are still listening to Call from the Grave. I am your host, Wayne Danger. I've got a little bit less than 30 minutes left here for you tonight of heavy metal and black metal and other such things. You just heard Lynx from Sweden. That was off of their 1985 debut and only album called Caught in the Trap. And good God, is that riff heavy. They tend to do the thing that some bands in the 80s do, where they had, you know, a couple sick riffs, rocked on them as long as they possibly could, and then just fizzled out. Great cover on that one, though. Has a lynx trapped in a cage, like many, many great 80s album covers, hand-drawn, hand-painted, something like that. Very cool. Before Lynx there, we had the legendary Dark Throne with The Church of Real Metal off of FOAD from 2007. Fun fact, a little call from the grave lore, this show was almost called The Church of Real Metal. That's what Nick submitted our demos as way back in late 2021 to the programming committee at the station at the time. I don't know if they weren't a fan of the Church of Real Metal or if it just has already been used or what. I need to ask Nick. I didn't check with him before this. So that's me being a hack of the fraud and not actually knowing the history of my own show. But Call from the Grave, still a great name. Still a great name. Coming up next here for you on Call from the Grave, we've got a little bit more heavy metal for you. This is going to be from the Netherlands, one of the first heavy metal bands from the Netherlands, formed in the late 70s, early 80s. This is off their second album from 1982 called Heavy Metal Ears. This is Picture with Spend the Night with You on Call from the Grave.

You are still listening to Call from the Grave. I am your host, Wayne Danger, and we have a little bit less than, a little bit more than 10 minutes left for you tonight here on the show. We just heard From Ashes Rise, a little bit of Neo Crust for you. That was off of their album Nightmares from 2003. It was the fifth track off of that, called On the Fray. Before that, we had Brokus Helm, one of the great United States power metal bands. They released their first album, Into Battle, in 1984, and we played the fifth track off of that, Warriors of the Dark. And then before that was Picture, the first heavy metal band in the Netherlands, off of their second album from 81. I said 82 earlier. That was off of the album Heavy Metal Ears. It was the second track, Spend the Night with You. That band

0: finishing us out on this week's episode of Call from the Grave. That was Call from the Grave by Bathory off of the incredible 1987 album Under the Sign of the Black Mark, a foundational black metal album, as every Bathory album is. Before that was Night of the Strangler by Warhate off of their 1990 EP Biological Decimate. Real rabid stuff there. And then before that was Barbarian from Italy off of their new album Reek of God from January 23rd. That was the 8th track, Crossburn. That's going to do it for this week's episode of Call from the Grave. 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
1: Good evening, ladies and gentlemen. My name is Richard Monette, and I'm the artistic director of the Stratford Festival in Southern Ontario, Canada. Welcome to the Glenn Gould Studio here at the CBC Broadcast Center in downtown Toronto. Please take a seat as we bring you our third season of the Bank of Montreal Stratford Festival series. Tonight, ladies and gentlemen, you will hear Samuel Beckett's Waiting for Godot, perhaps the quintessential play of the 20th century, directed by Brian Bedford and featuring James Blendick, Joe Dinnicol, Tim McDonald, Tom McCannis, and Stephen Wimette. This reunites the cast and director of the 1996 Stratford Festival production, one of our most successful shows of the past decade. In that production, Brian Bedford used the metaphor of a vaudevillian music hall in which to place two tramps, Vladimir and Estragon, as they seek the meaning of life in an absurd world. Beckett said himself, "The play was an amusing verbal game. Therefore, what better place could they be as they perform, question, and argue with each other while awaiting the arrival of the mysterious Mr. Godot?" Written between 1948 and 49, this timeless classic will always leave you wondering. Ladies and gentlemen, Waiting for Godot.

0: nothing to be done. I'm beginning to come around to that opinion. All my life, I've tried to put it from me, saying, Vladimir, be reasonable, you haven't yet tried everything. And I resumed the struggle.
1: So there you are again.
0: Am I?
1: I'm glad to see you back. I thought you were gone forever.
0: Me too.
1: Together again at last.
0: We'll have to celebrate this, but how?
1: Get up till I embrace you.
0: Not now. Not now. Oh, may one inquire where His Highness spent the night?
2: In a ditch.
0: A ditch? Where?
2: Over there.
0: And they didn't beat you?
2: Beat me. Certainly they beat me.
0: The same lot as usual.
2: The same? I don't know.
0: When I think of it, all these years, but for me, where would you be? You'd be nothing more than a little heap of bones at the present minute, no doubt about it.
2: And what of it?
0: Oh, it's too much for one man. On the other hand, what's the good of losing heart now? That's what I say. We should have thought of it a million years ago in the 90s.
2: Now stop blathering and help me off with this bloody thing.
0: Hand in hand from the top of the Eiffel Tower among the first. We were presentable in those days. Now it's too late. They wouldn't even let us up. What are you doing?
2: Taking off my boot. Did that never happen to you?
0: Boots must be taken off every day. I'm tired telling you that. Why don't you listen to me?
1: Help me.
0: It hurts?
2: Hurts? He wants to know if it hurts.
0: No one ever suffers but you. I don't count. I'd like to hear what you say if you had what I have.
2: It hurts?
0: Hurts. He wants to know if it hurts.
2: You might button it all the same.
0: True. Never neglect the little things in life.
2: Well, what do you expect? You always wait till the last moment.
0: The last moment. Hope deferred maketh a something sick. Who said that?
2: Why? Don't you help me?
0: Sometimes I feel it coming all the same. Then I go all queer. How shall I say? Relieved and at the same time appalled. Appalled! Nothing to be done. Well?
2: Nothing.
0: Show.
2: There's nothing to show.
0: Try and put it on again.
2: I'll air it for a bit.
0: There's man all over for you, blaming on his boots the faults of his feet. One of the thieves was saved. That's a reasonable percentage. Go.
2: What?
0: Suppose we repented.
2: Repented what?
0: Oh, well, we wouldn't have to go into the details.
2: Our being born?
0: Oh, one daren't even laugh anymore.
2: Dreadful privation.
0: Merely smile. Not the same thing. Nothing to be done. Go.
2: What is it?
0: Did you ever read the Bible?
2: The Bible? I must have taken a look at it.
0: Do you remember the Gospels?
2: I remember the maps of the Holy Land. Colored they were, very pretty. The Dead Sea was a pale blue. The very look of it made me thirsty. That's where we'll go, I used to say. That's where we'll go for our honeymoon. We'll swim, we'll be happy.
0: You should have been a poet.
2: I was. Isn't that obvious?
0: Where was I? How's your foot?
2: Swelling visibly.
0: Ah, yes, the two thieves. Do you remember the story?
2: No.
0: Shall I tell it to you?
2: No.
0: It'll pass the time. Two thieves, crucified at the same time as our Savior. One...
2: Our what?
0: Our Savior. Two thieves. One is supposed to have been saved, the other... damned.
2: Saved from what?
0: Hell.
2: I'm going.
0: And yet, how is it... Oh. This is not boring you, I hope. How is it that of the four evangelists, only one speaks of a thief being saved? The four of them were there, or thereabouts, and only one speaks of a thief being saved. Oh, come on, go. Return the ball, can't you, once in a way?
3: I find this really most extraordinarily interesting.
0: One out of four. Of the other three, two don't mention any thieves at all, and the third says that both of them abused him.
2: Who?
0: What? What's all this about? Abused who?
1: The Savior.
0: Why?
1: Because he wouldn't save them.
0: From hell?
1: Imbecile. From death.
0: I thought you said hell.
1: From death. From death.
0: Well, what of it?
1: Then the two of them must have been damned.
0: And why not?
1: But one of the four says that one of the two was saved.
0: Well, they don't agree, and that's all there is to it.
1: But all four were there, and only one speaks of a thief being saved. Why believe him rather than the others?
0: Who believes them?
1: Everybody. It's the only version they know.
0: People are bloody ignorant apes. Charming spot. Inspiring prospects. Let's go.
1: We can't.
0: Why not?
1: We're waiting for Godot.
0: Yes. You're sure it was here?
1: What?
0: That we were to wait.
1: He said by the tree. Do you see any others?
0: What is it?
1: I don't know. A willow.
0: Where are the leaves?
1: Must be dead.
0: No more weeping.
1: Or perhaps it's not the season.
0: Looks to me more like a bush.
1: A shrub.
0: A bush.
1: What are you insinuating? That we've come to the wrong place?
0: He should be here.
1: He didn't say for sure he'd come.
0: And if he doesn't come?
1: Well, we'll come back tomorrow.
0: And then the day after tomorrow.
1: Possibly.
0: And so on.
1: The point is...
0: Until he comes.
1: You're merciless.
0: We came here yesterday.
1: No, there you're mistaken.
0: What did we do yesterday?
1: What did we do yesterday?
0: Yes.
1: Why? Nothing is certain when you're about.
0: In my opinion, we were here.
1: Oh, you recognize the place?
0: I didn't say that.
1: Well?
0: That makes no difference.
1: All the same, that tree, that stone, that bog...
0: You're sure it was this evening?
1: What?
0: That we were to wait.
1: I said Saturday. I think.
0: You think?
1: Well, I must have made a note of it.
0: But what Saturday? And is it Saturday? Is it not rather Sunday or Monday or Friday?
1: It's not possible.
0: Or Thursday.
1: What'll we do?
0: If he came yesterday and we weren't here, you can be sure he won't come again today.
1: But you say we were here yesterday.
0: I may be mistaken. Let's stop talking for a minute, do you mind?
1: All right.

0: 狗狗，狗狗
1: I was asleep. Why will you never let me sleep?
0: I felt lonely.
1: I had a dream.
0: Don't tell me.
1: I dreamt. Don't tell me. This one is enough for you.No, it's not nice of you, Dee Dee. Who am I to tell my private nightmares to if I can't tell them to you?
0: Let them remain private. You know I can't bear that.
1: Oh, there are times when I wonder if it wouldn't be better for us to part.
0: You wouldn't go far.
1: That would be too bad. Really too bad, wouldn't it, Dee Dee? Be really too bad? When you think of the beauty of the way and the goodness of the wayfarers, wouldn't it, Dee Dee?
0: Calm yourself.
1: Calm, calm. The English say, calm.You know the story of the Englishman in the brothel?
0: Yes.
1: Tell it to me.
0: Oh, stop it.
1: An Englishman, having drunk a little more than usual, proceeds to a brothel. The bawd asks him if he wants a fair one, a dark one, or a red-haired one. Go on.
0: Oh, stop it.

0: you wanted to speak to me? You had something to say to me?
1: Dee Dee.
0: I have nothing to say to you.
1: You're angry.
0: Forgive me. Oh, come, Dee Dee. Give me your hand. Embrace me. Don't be stubborn.
1: You stink of garlic.
0: Well, it's for the kidneys. What do we do now?
1: Wait.
0: Yes, but while waiting.
1: What about hanging ourselves?
0: Might give us an erection.
1: An erection?
0: With all that follows. Where it falls, mandrakes grow. That's why they shriek when you pull them up. Did you not know that?
1: Let's hang ourselves immediately.
0: From a bough? I wouldn't trust it.
1: We can always try.
0: Go ahead. After you. No, you first.
1: Why me?
0: Well, you're lighter than I am.
1: Just so.
0: I don't understand.
1: Use your intelligence, can't you?
0: I remain in the dark.
1: This is how it is. The bow. Use your head, can't you?
0: You're my only hope.
1: Go light. Bow not break. Go dead. Dee Dee heavy, bow break. Dee Dee alone. Whereas.
0: Hadn't thought of that.
1: If it hangs you, it'll hang anything.
0: But am I heavier than you?
1: So you tell me. I don't know. There's an even chance or nearly.
0: Well, what do we do?
1: Don't let's do anything. It's safer.
0: Let's wait and see what he says.
1: Who? Gatto.
0: Good idea.
1: Let's wait till we know exactly how we stand. On the other hand, it might be better to strike the iron before it freezes.
0: I'm curious to hear what he has to offer. Then we'll take it or leave it.
1: What exactly did we ask him for?
0: Were you not there?
1: I can't have been listening.
0: Oh, nothing very definite.
1: A kind of prayer?
0: Precisely.
1: A vague supplication?
0: Exactly.
1: And what did he reply?
0: That he'd see.
1: That he couldn't promise anything.
0: That he'd have to think it over.
1: In the quiet of his home.
0: Consult his family.
1: His friends.
0: His agents.
1: His correspondents.
0: His books.
1: His bank account.
0: Before taking a decision.
1: It's the normal thing.
0: Is it not?
1: I think it is.
0: I think so too.
1: And we?
0: I beg your pardon.
1: I said, and we?
0: I don't understand.
1: Where do we come in?
0: Come in.
1: Take your time.
0: Come in on our hands and knees.
1: As bad as that?
0: Oh, your worship wishes to assert his prerogatives.
1: We've no rights anymore.
0: You'd make me laugh if it wasn't prohibited.
1: We've lost our rights.
0: We got rid of them.
1: We're not tied. We're not...
0: Listen.
1: I hear nothing.
0: Nor I.
1: You gave me a fright.
0: Thought it was he.
1: Who?
0: Gatto.
1: The wind in the reeds.
0: I could have sworn I heard shouts.
1: And why would he shout?
0: At his horse.
1: I'm hungry!
0: Do you want a carrot?
1: Is that all there is?
0: I might have some turnips.
1: Give me a carrot. It's a turnip!
0: Pardon? Could have sworn it was a carrot. Well, that's turnips. You must have eaten the last. Wait, I have it. There, dear fellow, make it last. That's the end of them.
1: I asked you a question.
0: Ah.
1: Did you reply?
0: How's the carrot?
1: It's a carrot.
0: So much the better. So much the better. What was it you wanted to know?
1: I've forgotten. That's what annoys me. I'll never forget this carrot. Oh, yes, now I remember.
0: Well?
1: Was I fine?
0: I don't hear a word you're saying.
1: I'm asking you if we're tied.
0: Tied?
1: Tied.
0: How do you mean, tied?
1: Down.
0: To whom? By whom?
1: To your man.
0: To Gatto. Tied to Gatto. What an idea! No question of it. For the moment.
1: His name is Gatto?
0: I think so.
1: Fancy that. The more you eat, the worse it gets.
0: With me, it's just the opposite.
1: In other words?
0: I get used to the muck as I go along.
1: Is that the opposite?
0: Question of temperament.
1: Of character.
0: Nothing you can do about it.
1: No use struggling.
0: One is what one is.
1: No use wriggling.
0: The essential doesn't change.
1: Nothing to be done. Like to finish it?
2: Oh!
1: stay where you are.
2: Be careful. He's wicked with strangers.
1: Is that him? Oh, Gado. Yes.
2: I present myself. Potso.
1: Not at all. He said Gado. Not at all.
3: You're not Mr. Gado, sir?
2: I am Potso. Potso! Does that name mean nothing to you?
3: Botso, Botso.
0: Potso, Potso.
2: Potso!
3: Ah, Potso. Let me see, Potso.
0: Is it Potso or Botso?
3: Potso. No, I'm afraid. I don't seem to...
0: I once knew a family called Gotso. The mother had the clap.
3: We're not from these parts, sir.
2: You are human beings, nonetheless, as far as one can see. Of the same species as myself. Of the same species as Potso, made in God's image.
0: Well, you see...
2: Who is Gado?
0: Gado?
2: You took me for Gado.
0: Oh, no, sir. Not for an instant, sir.
2: Who is he?
0: Oh, he's a... Well, he's a kind of acquaintance.
1: Nothing of the kind. We hardly know him.
0: True, we don't know him very well, but all the same, personally, I wouldn't know him even if I saw him.
2: You took me for him?
3: Well, that is to say, you understand the dust, the strain, waiting. I confess, I imagined for a second.
2: Waiting? So you were waiting for him?
0: Well, you see...
2: Here, on my land.
0: Well, we didn't intend any harm.
3: We meant well.
2: The road is free to all.
0: That's how we looked at it.
2: It's a disgrace, but there you are.
3: Nothing we could do about it.
2: Let's say no more about it. Up, pig! Every time he drops, he falls asleep. Up, hog! Back! Stop! Turn! Gentlemen... I am happy to have met you. Yes, yes, sincerely happy. Closer. Stop. Yes, the road seems long when one journeys all alone for, Yes. 6 hours. That's right. 6 hours on end and never a soul in sight. Coat. Hold that. Coat. Touch of autumn in the air this evening. Whip. Yes, gentlemen, I cannot go for long without the society of my likes, even when the likeness is an imperfect one. Stool. Closer. Back. Further. Stop. That is why, with your permission, I propose to dally with you a moment before I venture any further. Basket. Ah, the fresh air stimulates the jaded appetite. Basket. Further. He stinks. Happy days.
1: What ails him? He looks tired. Why doesn't he put down his bags?
0: How do I know?
1: Careful. Say something to him. Look.
0: What?
1: His neck.
3: Oh, I say.
0: A running sore.
3: It's the rope.
0: It's the rubbing.
1: It's inevitable.
0: It's the knot.
3: It's the chafing.
0: He's not bad looking.
3: Would you say so?
0: A trifle effeminate.
3: Look at the slobber.
0: It's inevitable.
3: Look at the slaver.
0: Perhaps he's a half-wit.
3: A cretin.
0: Oh. Looks like a goiter.
3: It's not certain.
0: He's panting.
3: It's inevitable.
0: And his eyes.
3: What about them?
0: Goggling out of his head.
3: Looks at his last gasp to me.
0: It's not certain. Ask him a question.
3: Would that be a good thing?
0: What do we risk?
3: Mister.
0: Louder.
3: Mister?
2: Leave him in peace! Can't you see he wants to rest? Basket! Basket! Ah, what can you expect? It's not his job. Ah, that's better.
3: Please, sir.
2: What is it, my good man?
3: You've finished with the... You don't need the... bones, sir?
0: You couldn't have waited.
2: No, no, he does well to ask. Do I need the bones? No, personally, I do not need them anymore. But... But, in theory, the bones go to the carrier. He, therefore, is the one to ask. Go on. Go on. Don't be afraid. Ask him. He'll tell you.
3: Mister. Excuse me, mister.
2: You're being spoken to, pig. Reply. Try him again.
3: Excuse me, mister. The bones? You won't be wanting the bones.
2: Mister. Reply. Do you want them or don't you? They're yours. I don't like it. I've never known him refuse a bone before. Nice business it would be if he fell sick on me.
1: It's a scandal.
2: Are you alluding to anything in particular?
1: To treat a man like that, I think that... No, a human being. No, it's a scandal.
3: A disgrace.
2: You are severe. What age are you, if it's not a rude question? 60? 70? What age would you say he was?
4: 11.
2: I am impertinent. I must be getting on. Thank you for your society. Unless I smoke another pipe before I go, what do you say? Oh, I'm only a small smoker, a very small smoker. It makes my heart go pitter-pat. It's the nicotine. One absorbs it in spite of one's precautions. You know how it is. But perhaps you don't smoke. Yes? No? It's of no importance. But how am I to sit down now without affectation now that I've risen? Without appearing to, how shall I say, without appearing to falter? I beg your pardon. Perhaps you didn't speak. It's of no importance. Let me see.
1: Ah, that's better. Let's go.
3: So soon?
2: One moment! Stool! More! There! Done it!
1: Let's go.
2: I hope I'm not driving you away. Wait a little longer. You'll never regret it.
3: We're in no hurry.
4: I'm going.
2: He can no longer endure my presence. I am perhaps not particularly human, but who cares? Think twice before you do anything rash. Suppose you go now while it is still day. For there is no denying it is still day. Good. What happens in that case to your appointment with this Gaudet? Anyhow, you see who I mean. Who has your future in his hands? At least your immediate future.
3: Who told you?
2: He speaks to me again. If this goes on much longer, we'll soon be old friends.
3: Why doesn't he put down his bags?
2: I, too, would be happy to meet him. The more people I meet, the happier I become. From the meanest creature, one departs wiser, richer, more conscious of one's blessings. Even you, who knows, will have added to my store.
3: Why doesn't he put down his bags?
2: But that would surprise me.
4: You're being asked a question.
2: A question? Who? What? A moment ago, you were calling me sir in fear and trembling. Now you're asking me questions. No good will come of this.
1: I think he's listening.
4: What?
1: You can ask him now. He's on the alert.
4: Ask him what?
1: Why he doesn't put down his bags.
3: I wonder.
1: Ask him, can't you?
2: You want to know why he doesn't put down his bags, as you call them.
4: That's it.
2: Are you sure you agree with that?
3: He's puffing like a grampus.
2: The answer is this. But stay still, I beg of you. You're making me nervous.
1: Here, what is it? He's about to speak.
2: Good. Is everybody ready? Is everybody looking at me? Will you look at me, pig? Good. I'm ready. Is everybody listening? Is everybody ready? Hog! I don't like talking in a vacuum. Good. Let me see.
4: I'm going.
2: What was it exactly you wanted to know?
4: Why, he...
2: Don't interrupt me! If we all speak at once, we'll never get anywhere. What was I saying? What was I saying?
1: Bags! Why? Always hold. Never put down. Why?
2: Ah, why couldn't you say so before? Why doesn't he make himself comfortable? Let's try and get this clear. Has he not the right to? Certainly he has. It follows that he doesn't want to. There's reasoning for you. And why doesn't he want to? Gentlemen, the reason is this.
5: Make a note of this.
2: He wants to impress me so that I'll keep him.
5: What?
2: Perhaps I haven't got it quite right. He wants to mollify me so that I'll give up the idea of parting with him. No, that's not exactly it either.
5: You want to get rid of him?
2: He wants to card me, but he won't.
5: You want to get rid of him?
2: He imagines that when I see how well he carries, I'll be tempted to keep him on in that capacity.
5: You've had enough of him.
2: In reality, he carries like a pig. It's not his job.
5: You want to get rid of him?
2: He imagines that when I see him indefatigable, I'll regret my decision. Such is his miserable scheme. As though I were short of slaves. Atlas, son of Geppetto. Well, that's that, I think. Anything else?
5: You want to get rid of him?
2: Remark that I might just as well have been in his shoes and he in mine, if chance had not willed otherwise. To each one his due. I beg your pardon.
5: You want to get rid of him?
2: I do. But instead of driving him away as I might have done, I mean instead of simply kicking him out on his arse. In the goodness of my heart, I'm bringing him to the fair, where I hope to get a good price for him. The truth is, you can't drive such creatures away. The best thing would be to kill them.
3: He's crying.
2: Old dogs have more dignity. Comfort him, since you pity him. Come on, wipe away his tears. He'll feel less forsaken.
5: Give it to me. I'll do it.
2: Make haste before he stops.
3: Ow! The swine! He's crippled me!
2: I told you he didn't like strangers.
5: So?
3: Oh, he's bleeding.
2: It's a good sign.
3: I'll never walk again.
2: He stopped crying. You've replaced him, as it were. The tears of the world are a constant quantity. For each one who begins to weep, somewhere else another stops. The same is true of the laugh. Let us not then speak ill of our generation. It is not any unhappier than its predecessors. Let us not speak well of it either. Let us not speak of it at all. It is true the population has increased.
5: Will night never come?
2: Guess who taught me all these beautiful things? My Lucky. But for him, all my thoughts, all my feelings would have been of common things, professional worries. Beauty, grace, truth of the first water. I knew they were all beyond me. So I took a Canuck.
5: A Canuck?
2: That was nearly 60 years ago. Yes, nearly 60. You wouldn't think it to look at me, would you? Compared to him, I look like a young man, no?
5: And now you turn him away. Such an old and faithful servant.
3: Swine!
5: After having sucked all the good out of him, you chuck him away like a banana skin, really.
2: I can't bear it any longer. The way he goes on, you've no idea. It's terrible. He must go. I'm going mad. I can't bear it any longer.
5: He can't bear it any longer. He's going mad. It's terrible. How dare you? It's abominable, such a good master. Crucify him like that after so many years. Really?
2: He used to be so kind, so helpful, and entertaining. My good angel. And now, he's killing me.
5: Does he want to replace him? What?
6: Does he want someone to take his place or not?
7: I don't think so.
6: What?
7: I don't know.
6: Ask him.
8: Oh, gentlemen. I don't know what came over me. Forgive me. Forget all I said. I don't remember exactly what it was, but you may be sure that there wasn't a word of truth in it. Do I look like a man that can be made to suffer? Frankly. What have I done with my pipe?
7: Charming evening we're having.
6: Unforgettable.
7: And it's not over.
6: Apparently not.
7: It's only beginning.
6: It's awful.
7: It's worse than the pantomime.
6: The circus.
7: The music hall.
6: The circus.
8: What could I have done with that briar?
3: He's a scream. He's lost his doudine.
7: Oh, I'll be back.
6: End of the corridor on the left.
7: Keep my seat.
8: I've lost my cap and Peterson.
3: He'll be the death of me.
8: You didn't see by any chance. Oh, he's gone. Without saying goodbye. How could he? He might have waited.
6: He would have burst.
8: Oh. Oh, well then, of course, in that case.
7: Come here.
8: What for?
7: You'll see.
8: You want me to get
7: quick
8: up?
7: Look.
8: Oh, I say.
7: Oh, it's all over.
8: He's not pleased.
3: You missed a treat. Pity.
8: He subsides. Indeed, all subsides. A great calm descends. Listen. Pan sleeps.
6: Will night never come?
8: You don't feel like going till it does.
6: Well, you see...
8: Why, it's very natural, very natural. I myself in your situation, if I had an appointment with this god dear, god day, god do, anyhow, you see who I mean? I'd wait till it was black night before I gave up. I'd very much like to sit down, but I don't quite know how to go about it.
6: Could I be of any help?
8: If you asked me, perhaps.
6: What?
8: If you asked me to sit down.
6: Would that be help?
8: I fancy so.
9: Here we go.
3: Be seated, sir, I beg of you.
8: I wouldn't think of it. Well, ask me again.
6: Come, take a seat, I beseech you. You'll get pneumonia.
8: You really think so?
6: Why, it's absolutely certain.
8: No doubt you're right. Done it again. Thank you, dear fellow. But I really must be getting along if I'm to observe my schedule.
6: Time has stopped.
8: Don't you believe it, sir. Don't you believe it. Whatever you like, but not that.
6: Everything seems black to him today.
8: Except the firmament. But I see what it is. You're not from these parts. You don't know what our twilights can do. Shall I tell you? Oh, I can't refuse you. A little attention, if you please. What's the matter with this whip? Worn out, this whip. What was I saying?
6: Let's go.
3: But take the weight off your feet, I implore you. You'll catch your death.
8: True. What is your name?
6: Adam.
8: Ah, yes. The Knight. But be a little more attentive, for pity's sake. Otherwise, we'll never get anywhere. Look. Will you look at the sky, pig? Good. That's enough. What is there so extraordinary about it? Qua sky. It is pale and luminous like any sky at this hour of the day, in these latitudes, when the weather is fine. An hour ago, roughly, after having poured forth even since, say 10 o'clock in the morning, tirelessly torrents of red and white light, it begins to lose its effulgence, to grow pale, pale, ever a little paler until finished. It comes to rest. But behind this veil of gentleness and peace, night is charging and will burst upon us. Pop! Like that. Just when you least expect it. That's how it is on this bitch of an earth.
6: So long as one knows, one can bide one's time. One knows what to expect.
7: No further need to worry.
6: Simply wait.
7: We're used to it.
8: How did you find me? Good? Fair? Middling? Poor? Positively bad?
7: Oh, very good. Very, very good.
8: And you, sir?
6: Oh, Trey Bong, Trey Bong.
8: Bless you, gentlemen, bless you. I have such need of encouragement. I weakened a little towards the end, you didn't notice?
7: Oh, perhaps just a teeny weeny little bit.
6: I thought it was intentional.
8: You see, my memory is defective.
6: In the meantime, nothing happens.
8: You find it tedious?
6: Somewhat.
8: And you, sir?
7: I've been better entertained.
8: Gentlemen, you have been civil to me.
6: Not at all.
7: What an idea.
8: Yes, yes, you have been correct. So that I ask myself, is there anything I can do in my turn for these honest fellows who are having such a dull time?
6: Even 10 francs would be a help.
7: We are not beggars.
8: Is there anything I can do? That's what I ask myself, to cheer them up. I've given them bones. I've talked to them about this and that. I've explained the twilight, admittedly. But is it enough? That's what tortures me. Is it enough?
6: Even 5.
7: That's enough.
6: I couldn't accept less.
8: Is it enough? No doubt. But I'm liberal. It's my nature. This evening, so much the worse for me. For I shall suffer. No doubt about that.
9: What do you prefer? Shall we have him dance, or sing, or recite, or think, or...
6: Who?
9: Who? You know how to think, you two.
7: He thinks?
9: Certainly. Aloud. He even used to think very prettily once. I could listen to him for hours.
8: Now, so much the worse for me.
9: Well, would you like him to think something for us?
6: I'd rather he dance. It'd be more fun.
8: Not necessarily.
6: Wouldn't it, Dee Dee, be more fun?
7: I'd like well to hear him think.
6: Perhaps he could dance first and think afterwards, if it isn't too much to ask him.
7: Would that be possible?
9: By all means, nothing simpler. It's the natural order.
7: Then let him dance.
8: Do you hear, Hogg?
6: He never refuses.
8: He refused once. Dance, misery!

0: I do as well myself. With a little practice.
1: He used to dance the farandole, the fling, the brawl, the jig, the fandango, and even the hornpipe. He capered for joy. Now, that's the best he can do. Do you know what he calls it?
0: The scapegoat's agony? The hard stool?
1: The net. He thinks he's entangled in a net.
0: Tell us about the time he refused.
1: With pleasure, with pleasure. Wait. What have I done with my spray? Well, now, isn't that just... I can't find my pulverizer.
2: My left lung is very weak.
3: But my right lung is as sound as a bell.
1: What was I saying? Wait. Well, now, isn't that just the... Help me!
3: Nothing happens. Nobody comes, nobody goes. It's awful.
0: Tell him to think.
1: Give him his hat.
0: His hat?
1: He can't think without his hat.
0: Give him his hat.
4: Me, after what he did to me, never.
0: I'll give it to him.
4: Tell him to go and fetch it.
1: It's better to give it to him.
0: I'll give it to him.
1: You must put it on his head.
4: Tell him to take it.
1: It's better to put it on his head.
0: I'll put it on his head. What's he waiting for?
1: Stand back. Think, pig. Stop. Think.
3: On the other hand,
1: stop.
3: With regard to...
1: Back. Stop.

given the existence as uttered forth in the public works of Puncher and Wattman of a personal god, qua, qua, qua, qua, with white beard, qua, qua, qua, qua, outside time, without extension, who from the heights of divine apathia, divine athambia, divine aphasia, loves us dearly, with some exceptions, for reasons unknown. But time will tell, and suffers, like the divine Miranda, with those who, for reasons unknown, but time will tell, are plunged in torment, plunged in fire, whose fire flames, if that continues, and who can doubt it, will fire the firmament, that is to say, blast hell to heaven. So blue, still, and calm, so calm with a calm, which even though intermittent is better than nothing, but not so fast, and considering what is more, that as a result of the labors left unfinished, crowned by the Academy of the Poetry, of Essay and Posse, of Testu and Cunard, it is established beyond all doubt, all other doubt than that which clings to the labors of men, that as a result of the labors unfinished of Testu and Cunard, it is established as hereinafter, but not so fast, for reasons unknown, that as a result of the public works of Puncher and Wattman, it is established beyond all doubt that in view of the labors of Fartoff and Belcher, left unfinished, for reasons unknown, of Testu and Cunard, left unfinished, it is established what many deny, that man in Posse of Testu and Cunard, that man in Essay, that man in Short, that man in Brief, in spite of the strides of alimentation and defecation, wastes and pines, and concurrently, simultaneously, what is more, for reasons unknown, in spite of the strides of physical culture, the practice of sports, such as tennis, football, running, cycling, swimming, flying, floating, riding, gliding, conating, gamaging, skating, tennis of all kinds, dying, flying, sports of all sorts, autumn, summer, winter, tennis of all kinds, hockey of all sorts, penicillin and succedanea, in a word, I resume, flying, gliding, golf over 9 and 18 holes, tennis of all sorts, in a word, for reasons unknown, in Feckham, Peckham, Fulham, Clapham, namely, concurrently, simultaneously, what is more, for reasons unknown, but time will tell, fades away. I resume, Fulham, Clapham, in a word, the dead lost per head since the death of Bishop Berkeley, being to the tune of 1 inch, 4 ounce per head, approximately, by and large, more or less, to the nearest decimal, good measure, round figures, stark naked in the stocking feet in Connemara. In a word, for reasons unknown, no matter what matter, the facts are there. And considering what is more, much more grave, that in the light of the labors lost of Steinbeck and Petterman, it appears what is more, much more grave, that in the light of the labors lost of Steinbeck and Petterman, that in the plains, in the mountains, by the seas, by the rivers, running water, running fire, the air is the same, and then the earth, namely the air and then the earth, in the great cold, the great dark, the air and the earth, a boat of stones, in the great cold, alas, alas, in the year of their Lord 600 and something, the air, the earth, the sea, the earth, a boat of stones, in the great deeps, the great cold, on sea, on land, and in the air, I resume, for reasons unknown, in spite of the tennis, the facts are there, but time will tell. I resume, alas, alas, on, in short, in fine, on, a boat of stones, who can doubt it? I resume, but not so fast, I resume, the skull, fading, and concurrently, simultaneously, what is more, for reasons unknown, in spite of the tennis, on, the beard, the flames, the tears, the stones, so blue, so calm, alas, on, the skull in Connemara, in spite of the tennis, the labors abandoned, left unfinished, graver still, a boat of stones, in a word, I resume, alas, abandoned, unfinished, the skull in Connemara, in spite of the tennis, the skull, alas, the stones, Cunard, tennis, the stones, so calm,

0: his hat. There's an end to his thinking.
1: But will he be able to walk?
0: Walk or crawl? Up, Pete.
2: Perhaps he's dead.
0: Up, stop.
2: You'll kill him.
0: Help me.
2: How?
0: Raise him up.
1: He's doing it on purpose.
0: You must hold him. Come on, raise him up.
1: To hell with him.
3: Come on, once more.
1: What does he take us for?
0: Don't let him go. Don't move. Now hold him tight. Don't let him go. Hold him tight. Now, you can let him go. Forward! Back! Stop! Done it! He can walk. Thank you, gentlemen. Let me wish you what have I done with my watch? A genuine half-hunter, gentleman, with dead-beat escapement. 'Twas my grandpa gave it to me. Well, now, isn't that just the...
1: Perhaps it's in your fob.
0: Wait. I hear nothing. Come have a listen. Surely one should hear the tick-tick.
1: Silence. I hear something.
0: Where?
1: It's the heart.
0: Damnation.
1: Silence. Perhaps it has stopped.
4: Which of you smells so bad?
1: He has stinking breath, and I have stinking feet.
4: I must go.
1: And your half-hunter?
4: I must have left it at the manor. On the Steinway.
1: Then, adieu.
4: Adieu.
1: Adieu.
4: Adieu.
1: Adieu.
4: Adieu.
1: Adieu.
4: And thank you.
1: Thank you.
4: Not at all.
1: Yes, yes.
4: No, no.
2: Yes, yes.
1: No, no.
4: I don't seem to be able to depart.
1: Such is life. You're going the wrong way.
0: I need a running start. Stand back. Oh!

0: Well, that passed the time.
1: It would have passed in any case. Yes, but not so rapidly. Well, what do we do now?
0: I don't know.
1: Let's go.
0: We can't.
1: Why not?
0: We're waiting for Godot.
1: Yes.
2: How they've changed.
1: Who?
2: Those two.
1: Well, that's the idea. Let's make a little conversation.
0: Haven't they?

0: Unless they're not the same.
1: Mister!
0: Off we go again.
2: Approach, my child!
1: Mr. Albert!
2: Yes?
0: What do you want?
2: Approach! Approach when you're told, can't you? What is it?
1: Mr. Gatto?
2: Obviously. Approach. Will you approach? What kept you so late?
0: You have a message from Mr. Gatto.
1: Yes, sir.
2: Well, what is it?
0: What kept you so late?
2: Let him alone.
0: You let me alone. Do you know what time it is?
1: It's not my fault, sir.
0: And whose is it? Mine?
1: I was afraid, sir.
0: Afraid of what? Of us? Answer me. I know what it is. He was afraid of the others. How long have you been here?
1: A good while, sir.
0: You were afraid of the whip?
1: Yes, sir.
0: The roars?
1: Yes, sir.
0: The two big men?
1: Yes, sir.
0: Do you know them?
1: No, sir.
0: Are you a native of these parts? Do you belong to these parts?
1: Yes, sir.
0: That's all pack of lies. You tell us the truth!
1: That is the truth, sir!
0: Will you let them alone? What's the matter with you? What's the matter with you? I'm unhappy! Oh, not really. Since when?
2: I'd forgotten.
0: Extraordinary the tricks that memory plays. Well?
1: Mr. Gatto?
0: I've seen you before, haven't I?
1: I don't know, sir.
0: You don't know me?
1: No, sir.
0: It wasn't you came yesterday?
1: No, sir.
0: This is your first time?
1: Yes, sir.
0: Words, words. Speak.
1: Mr. Gatto told me to tell you he won't come this evening, but surely tomorrow.
0: Is that all?
1: Yes, sir.
0: You work for Mr. Gatto?
1: Yes, sir.
0: What do you do?
1: I mind the goats, sir.
0: Is he good to you?
1: Yes, sir.
0: He doesn't beat you?
1: No, sir, not me.
0: Whom does he beat?
1: He beats my brother, sir.
0: Ah, you have a brother?
1: Yes, sir.
0: What does he do?
1: He minds the sheep, sir.
0: And why doesn't he beat you?
1: I don't know, sir.
0: He must be fond of you.
1: I don't know, sir.
0: Does he give you enough to eat? Does he feed you well?
1: Fairly well, sir.
0: You're not unhappy? Do you hear me?
1: Yes, sir.
0: Well?
1: I don't know, sir.
0: You don't know if you're unhappy or not?
1: No, sir.
0: You're as bad as myself. Where do you sleep?
1: In the loft, sir.
0: Oh, with your brother?
1: Yes, sir.
0: In the hay?
1: Yes, sir.
0: Oh. All right, you may go.
1: What am I to tell Mr. Gatto, sir?
2: Tell him you saw us. You did see us, didn't you?
0: At last. What are you doing?
3: Hail for weariness.
0: Eh?
3: Of climbing heaven and gazing on the likes of us.
0: Your boots. What are you doing with your boots?
3: I'm leaving them there. Another will come just as me, but with smaller feet. And they'll make him happy.
0: But you can't go barefoot.
3: Christ did.
0: Christ? What has Christ got to do with it? You're not going to compare yourself to Christ.
3: All my life I've compared myself to him.
0: But where he lived, it was warm. It was dry.
3: Yes, and they crucified quick.
0: Well, we've nothing more to do here.
3: Nor anywhere else.
0: Ah, go, don't go on like that. Tomorrow, everything will be better.
3: How do you make that out?
0: Did you not hear what the child said?
3: No.
0: He said that Gatto was sure to come tomorrow. What do you say to that?
3: Then all we have to do is wait on here.
0: Are you mad? We must take cover. Come on.

0: pity we haven't got a bit of rope. Come on, it's cold. Remind me to bring a bit of rope tomorrow.
1: Yes, come on.
0: How long have we been together all the time now?
1: I don't know, 50 years maybe.
0: Do you remember the day I threw myself into the Rhone?
1: We were grape harvesting.
0: You fished me out.
1: That's all dead and buried.
0: My clothes dried in the sun.
1: There's no good harking back on that. Come on.
0: Wait.
1: I'm cold.
0: Wait! I sometimes wonder if we wouldn't have been better off alone, each one for himself. We weren't made for the same road.
1: It's not certain.
0: No. Nothing is certain.
1: We can still part if you think it would be better.
0: It's not worthwhile now.
1: No. It's not worthwhile now.
0: Well, shall we go?
1: Yes, let's go.

On Thursday, May the 14th, Melinda Hemmelgarn's guest on Food Sleuth will be Margaret Martin, physical therapist, who will explain why both exercise and getting nutrients from foods is critical for promoting bone health and preventing osteoporosis. 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

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Welcome. Welcome back to Hour 2 of Late Night Storytime here on KOPN Columbia. We're about to jump into Act 2, the final act of Waiting for Godot. Hope you've been enjoying it. And as a little bit of a palate cleanser at the end, we'll have a little bit of the Galactic Gumshoe Ruby. If you ever heard that before, well, buckle in. It's a little bit different than this. And Ruby will be part of our regular series stories going forward, so look forward to that. But anyway, sit back, relax, it's story time.

A document! 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The cook up with a ladle and beat him till he was dead. Then all the dogs came running and dug the dog a tomb. Then all the dogs came running and dug the dog a tomb and wrote upon the tombstone for the eyes of dogs to come. A dog came in the kitchen and stole a crust of bread. The cook up with a ladle and beat him till he was dead. Then all the dogs came running and dug the dog a tomb. Then all the dogs came running and dug the dog a tomb.

0: and dug the dog a tomb.
1: You again? Come here till I embrace you.
0: Don't touch me. Do you want me to go away? Go-go? Did they beat you? Go-go. Where did you spend the night?
1: Don't touch me! Don't question me! Don't speak to me! Stay with me!
0: Did I ever leave you?
1: You let me go.
0: Look at me.
1: Will you look at me?
0: What a day. Who beat you? Tell me.
1: Another day done with?
0: Not yet.
1: For me, it's over and done with, no matter what happens.
0: I heard you singing.
1: That's right. I remember.
0: That finished me.
1: I said to myself, he's all alone. He thinks I'm gone forever, and he sings.
0: Well, one is not master of one's moods.
1: All day I felt in great form.
0: I didn't get up in the night, not once.
1: You see, you piss better when I'm not there.
0: Well, I missed you, and at the same time I was happy. Isn't that a queer thing?
1: Happy?
0: Well, perhaps it's not quite the right word.
1: And now?
0: Now?
1: There you are again!
0: There we are again. There I am again.
1: You see, you feel worse when I'm with you. I feel better alone, too.
0: Then why do you always come crawling back?
1: I don't know.
0: No, but I do. It's because you don't know how to defend yourself. I wouldn't have let them beat you.
1: You couldn't have stopped them.
0: Why not?
1: There was 10 of them.
0: No, I mean before they beat you. I would have stopped you from doing whatever it was you were doing.
1: I wasn't doing anything.
0: Then why did they beat you?
1: I don't know.
0: No, go-go. The truth is, there are things escape you that don't escape me. You must feel it yourself.
1: I tell you, I wasn't doing anything.
0: Well, perhaps you weren't. But it's the way of doing it that counts. It's the way of doing it if you want to go on living.
1: I wasn't doing anything.
0: You must be happy, too, deep down, if you only knew it.
1: Happy about what?
0: Well, to be back with me again.
1: Would you say so?
0: Well, say you are, even if it's not true.
1: What am I to say?
0: Say, I am happy.
1: I am happy.
0: So am I.
1: So am I.
0: We are happy.
1: We are happy. What do we do now that we are happy?
0: We wait for Godot.
1: Yes.
0: Things have changed here since yesterday. And if he doesn't come, we'll see when the time comes. I was saying that things have changed here since yesterday.
1: Everything oozes.
0: Look at the tree.
1: It's never the same pus from one second to the next.
0: The tree. Look at the tree.
1: Was it not there yesterday?
0: Well, yes, of course it was there. Do you not remember? We all but hanged ourselves from it. But you wouldn't. Do you not remember?
1: You dreamt it.
0: Is it possible you've forgotten already?
1: That's the way I am. Either I forget immediately or I never forget.
0: And Pozzo and Lucky, have you forgotten them too?
1: Pozzo and Lucky?
0: Oh, he's forgotten everything.
1: I remember a lunatic who kicked the shins off me. Then he played the fool.
0: That was Lucky.
1: I remember that. But when was it?
0: And his keeper. Do you not remember him?
1: He gave me a bone.
0: That was Pozzo.
1: And all that was yesterday, you say?
0: Well, yes, of course it was yesterday.
1: And where we are now?
0: Well, where else do you think? Do you not recognize the place?
1: Recognize? What is there to recognize? All my lousy life I crawled about in the mud, and you talk to me about scenery? Look at this muck heap. I've never stirred from it.
0: Calm yourself. Calm yourself.
1: You and your landscapes. Tell me about the worms.
0: All the same, you can't tell me that this bears any resemblance to the Macon country, for example. You can't deny there's a big difference.
1: The Macon country? Who's talking to you about the Macon country?
0: But you were there yourself, in the Macon country.
1: No, I was never in the Macon country. I puked my puke of a life away here, I tell you, here in the Cacon country.
0: But we were there together. I could swear to it. Picking grapes for a man called... Jeez, I can't think of the name of the man. At a place called... can't think of the name of the place. Do you not remember?
1: It's possible. I didn't notice anything.
0: But down there, everything is red.
1: I didn't notice anything, I tell you.
0: You're a hard man to get on with, Go-Go.
1: Be better if we parted.
0: Oh, you always say that. You always come crawling back.
1: The best thing would be to kill me like the other.
0: What other?
2: What other? Like billions of others. To every man his little cross. Till he dies and is forgotten.
1: In the meantime, let us try and converse calmly, since we are incapable of keeping silent.
2: You're right. We're inexhaustible.
1: So we won't think.
2: We have that excuse.
1: So we won't hear.
2: We have our reasons.
1: All that dead voices.
2: They make a noise like wings.
1: Like leaves.
2: Like sand.
1: Like leaves.
2: They all speak at once.
1: Each one to itself.
2: Rather, they whisper.
1: They rustle.
2: They murmur.
1: They rustle.
2: What do they say?
1: They talk about their lives.
2: To have lived is not enough for them.
1: They have to talk about it.
2: To be dead is not enough for them.
1: It is not sufficient.
2: They make a noise like feathers.
1: Like leaves.
2: Like ashes.
1: Like leaves.
2: But say something.
1: I'm trying.
2: Say anything at all.
1: What do we do now?
2: Wait for Gatto.
1: Yes.
2: This is awful.
1: Sing something.
2: No. We could start all over again, perhaps.
1: That should be easy.
2: It's the start that's difficult.
1: You can start from anything.
2: Yes, but you have to decide.
1: True.
2: But help me.
1: I'm trying.
2: When you seek, you hear.
1: You do.
2: That prevents you from finding.
1: It does.
2: That prevents you from thinking.
1: You think all the same.
2: No, impossible.
1: That's the idea. Let's contradict each other.
2: Impossible.
1: You think so?
2: Oh, we're in no danger of ever thinking anymore.
1: Then what are we complaining about?
2: Thinking is not the worst.
1: Perhaps not, but at least there's that.
2: That what?
1: That's the idea. Let's ask each other questions.
2: What do you mean, at least there's that?
1: That much less misery.
2: True.
1: Well, if we gave thanks for our mercies?
2: What is terrible is to have thought.
1: But did that ever happen to us?
2: Where are all these corpses from?
1: These skeletons.
2: Tell me that.
1: True.
2: We must have thought a little.
1: At the very beginning.
3: A charnel house.
1: You don't have to look.
2: You can't help looking.
1: True.
2: Try as one may.
1: I beg your pardon?
2: Try as one may.
3: We should turn resolutely towards nature.
2: We've tried that.
1: True.
2: Oh, it's not the worst, I know.
1: What?
2: To have thought.
1: Obviously.
2: But we could have done without it.
1: Que voulez-vous?
2: I beg your pardon?
1: Que voulez-vous?
2: Que voulez-vous, exactly.
1: That wasn't such a bad little canter.
2: Yes. But now we'll have to find something else.
1: Let me see.
2: Well, what was I saying? We could go on from there.
1: What were you saying when?
2: At the very beginning.
1: The very beginning of what?
2: This evening. I was saying.
1: I'm not a historian.
2: Wait. We embraced. We were happy. Happy. Happy. What do we do now that we're happy? Go on. Waiting. Let me think. It's coming. Go on. Waiting. Now that we're happy. Let me see. The tree.
1: The tree?
2: Do you not remember?
1: I'm tired.
2: Look at it.
1: I see nothing.
2: But yesterday evening, it was all dark and bare like a skeleton. And now, it's covered with leaves.
1: Leaves?
2: In a single night.
1: It must be the spring.
2: But in a single night.
1: I tell you, we weren't here yesterday. Another of your nightmares.
2: And where were we yesterday evening, according to you?
1: How would I know? In another compartment. There's no lack of void.
2: Good. We weren't here yesterday evening. Now, what did we do yesterday evening?
1: Do?
2: Try and remember.
1: Do. I suppose we blathered.
2: About what?
1: Oh, this and that, I suppose. Nothing in particular. Yes, now I remember. Yesterday evening, we spent blathering about nothing in particular. That's been going on now for half a century.
2: And you don't remember any fact, any circumstance?
1: Don't torment me, Dee Dee.
2: The sun? The moon? Do you not remember?
1: They must have been there as usual.
2: You didn't notice anything out of the ordinary?
1: Alas.
2: And Pozzo and Lucky?
1: Pozzo.
2: The bones.
1: They were like fish bones.
2: Was Pozzo gave them to you?
1: I don't know.
2: And the cake?
1: That's right. Someone gave me a cake.
2: It was Lucky gave it to you.
1: And all that was yesterday?
2: Show your leg.
1: Which?
2: Both. Pull up your trousers. Pull up your trousers.
1: I can't.
2: The other.
0: The other pig. There's the wound, beginning to fester.
2: And what about it? Where are your boots?
0: I must have thrown them away.
2: When?
0: I don't know.
2: Why?
0: I don't know why I don't know.
2: No! I mean, why did you throw them away?
0: Because they were hurting me.
2: There they are. At the very spot where you left them yesterday.
0: They're not mine.
2: Not yours.
0: Mine were black. These are brown.
2: You sure yours are black?
0: Well, they're a kind of gray.
2: And these are brown? Show.
0: Well, they're a kind of green.
2: Show.
0: Well, of all the... You see? Oh, that's a lot of bloody...
2: I see what it is. Yes, I see what's happened.
0: Oh, that's a lot of bloody...
2: It's elementary. Someone came and took yours and left you his.
0: Why?
2: His were too tight for him, so he took yours.
0: But mine were too tight.
2: For you, not for him.
3: I'm tired.
0: Let's go.
2: We can't.
0: Why not?
2: We're waiting for Godot.
3: Yes. What do we do? What do we do?
2: There's nothing we can do.
3: But I can't go on like this.
2: Would you like a radish?
0: Is that all there is?
2: There are radishes and turnips.
0: Are there no carrots?
2: No. Anyway, you overdo it with your carrots.
0: Then give me a radish. It's black.
2: It's a radish.
0: I only like the pink ones. You know that.
2: Then you don't want it?
0: I only like the pink ones.
2: Give it back to me.
0: I'll go and get a carrot.
2: This is becoming really insignificant.
0: Not enough.
2: What about trying them?
0: I've tried everything.
2: No, I mean the boots.
0: Would that be a good thing?
2: It'd pass the time. I assure you, it'd be an occupation.
0: A relaxation.
2: A recreation.
0: A relaxation.
2: Try.
0: You'll help me.
4: I will, of course.
0: We don't manage too badly, eh, Dee Dee, between the two of us?
4: Yes, yes.
2: Come on, we'll try the left first.
0: We always find something, eh, Dee Dee, to give us the impression we existed.
2: Yes, yes, we're magicians. But let us persevere in what we have resolved before we forget. Come on.
4: Give me your foot. The other hog.
2: Higher.
0: Try and walk.
2: Well?
0: It fits.
2: We'll try and lace it.
0: No, no, no laces, no laces.
2: You'll be sorry. Let's try the other. Well?
0: It fits too.
2: They don't hurt you?
0: Not yet.
2: Then you can keep them.
0: They're too big.
2: Perhaps you'll have socks someday.
0: True.
2: Then you'll keep them.
0: That's enough about these boots.
2: Yes, but...
0: Enough! I suppose I might as well sit down.
2: That's where you were sitting yesterday evening.
0: If I could only sleep.
2: Yesterday you slept.
0: I'll try.
2: Wait.
0: Bye, bye, bye, bye, bye, bye.
3: Why so loud?
0: Bye, bye, bye, bye, bye.

0: Hey, there, there. Dee Dee is there. Don't be afraid. Yeah, there. It's all over.
1: It was fun.
0: It's all over. It's all over.
1: It was on top of...
0: Don't tell me! Come on. We'll walk it off. That's enough. I'm tired. You'd rather be stuck there doing nothing?
2: Yes.
0: Well, please yourself.
2: Let's go.
0: We can't.
2: Why not?
0: We're waiting for Godot.
2: What? Yes. Can you not stay still?
0: I'm cold.
2: We came too soon.
0: It's always at nightfall.
2: But night doesn't fall.
0: It'll fall all of a sudden like yesterday.
2: Then it'll be night.
0: And we can go.
2: Then it'll be day again. What are we doing?
0: Will you stop your whining? I've had about my billful of your lamentations.
1: I'm going.
0: Well, farewell.
2: Lucky's hat. I've been here an hour and never saw it.
0: Fine.
1: You'll never see me again.
0: I knew it was the right place. Now all our troubles are over. Must have been a very fine hat. Here.
2: What?
0: Hold that. How does it fit me?
2: How would I know?
0: No. But how do I look in it?
2: Hideous.
0: Yes, but no more so than usual.
2: Neither more nor less.
0: Then I can keep it. Mine irked me. How shall I say? It itched me.
2: I'm going.
0: Will you not play?
2: Play at what?
0: We could play at Pozzo and Lucky.
2: Never heard of it.
0: I'll do Lucky, you do Pozzo. Go on.
2: What am I to do?
0: Curse me.
2: Naughty.
0: Stronger.
1: Gonna cook us, Spiroquit.
0: Tell me to think.
2: What?
0: Say,
1: think, pig. Think, pig.
0: I can't.
2: That's enough of that.
0: Tell me to dance.
2: I'm going.
1: Dance hard.
0: I can't. Coco?
3: There you are again at last.
4: I'm accursed.
0: Where were you? I thought you were gone forever.
4: To the foot of the rise. They're coming.
0: Who?
4: I don't know.
0: How many?
4: I don't know.
3: It's Godot. At last, Gogo, it's Godot. We're saved.
0: Let's go and meet him. Gogo, come back.
3: There you are again. Again. I'm in hell.
0: Where were you?
4: To the foot of the rise. They're coming there, too.
0: We're surrounded. Imbecile, there's no way out there. There, not a soul in sight. Off you go, quick. You won't? Well, I can understand that. Wait till I see. Your only hope left is to disappear.
2: Where?
0: Behind the tree. Quick, behind the tree. This tree will not have been the slightest use to us.
3: I lost my head. Forgive me. It won't happen again. Tell me what to do.
0: There's nothing to do.
2: You go and stand there. There. Don't move and watch out.
5: Back to back, like in the good old days. Do you see anything coming? What? Do you see anything coming? No, nor I. You must have had a vision.
2: What?
5: You must have had a vision.
2: No need to shout.
5: Do you?
0: Oh, pardon.
2: Carry on.
0: No, after you.
2: No, you first.
0: No, I interrupted you.
2: On the contrary.
0: Ceremonious ape.
2: Punctilious pig.
0: Finish your phrase, I tell you.
2: Finish your own.
0: Moron.
2: That's the idea. Let's abuse each other.
0: Moron.
2: Vermin.
0: Abortion.
2: Morpion.
0: Sewer rat.
2: Curate.
0: Cretin.
2: Critic.
0: Oh!
3: Now let's make it up. Go, go.
2: Dee-dee.
3: Your head.
2: Take it.
3: Come to my arms.
2: Your arms.
3: My breast.
5: Off we go.

0: How time flies when one has fun.
1: What do we do now?
0: While waiting?
1: While waiting.
0: We could do our exercises.
1: Our movements?
0: Our elevations.
1: Our relaxations.
0: Our elongations.
1: Our relaxations.
0: To warm us off.
1: To calm us down.
0: Off we go.
1: That's enough. I'm tired.
0: We're not in form. What about a little deep breathing?
1: I'm tired of breathing.
0: You're right. Let's just do the tree for the balance.
1: The tree?
0: Hum. Your turn.
1: Hum. Do you think God sees me?
0: You must close your eyes.
1: God, have pity on me!
0: On me!
1: On me! On me! Pity on me!
2: John! No, no, no, no, no, no! What is it? Who is it?
3: Is it Godo? At last? Reinforcements at last?
2: Help!
3: Is it Godo?
0: Oh, we were beginning to weaken. Now we're sure to see the evening out.
2: Help!
0: We are no longer alone, waiting for the night, waiting for Godo, waiting. All evening we have struggled unassisted. Now it's over. It's already tomorrow.
2: Help!
0: Time flows again already. The sun will set, the moon rise, and we away from here.
2: Titi!
0: Poor Pozzo.
3: I knew it was him.
0: Who?
3: Godo.
0: But it's not Godo.
3: It's not Godo.
0: No, it's not Godo.
3: And who is it?
0: It's Pozzo.
2: Here, help me up.
0: He can't get up.
1: Let's go.
0: We can't.
1: Why not?
0: We're waiting for Godo.
3: Yes.
0: Perhaps he has another bone for you.
1: Bone?
0: Chicken, do you not remember?
1: It was him?
0: Yes.
1: Ask him.
0: Well, perhaps we should help him first.
1: To do what?
0: To get up.
1: He can't get up.
0: Well, he wants to get up.
1: Then let him get up.
0: He can't.
1: Why not?
0: I don't know.
1: We should ask him for the bone first. Then, if he refuses, we'll leave him there.
4: You mean we have him at our moisey?
1: Yes.
4: And that we should subordinate our good offices to certain conditions.
1: What?
4: That seems intelligent, all right, but there's one thing I'm afraid of.
2: Help!
1: What's that?
4: That Lucky might get going all of a sudden, then we'd be bollocksed.
1: Lucky?
4: The one that went for you yesterday.
1: I tell you, there was 10 of them.
4: No, before that. The one that kicked you.
1: Is he in there?
4: As large as life. For the moment, he is inert, but he might run amok at any minute.
2: Help!
1: And suppose we gave him a good beating, the two of us.
4: You mean if we fell on him in his sleep?
1: Yes.
4: That seems a good idea, all right. But could we do it? Is he really asleep? No, the best thing would be to take advantage of Pozzo's calling for help. To help him.
1: We help him?
4: In anticipation of some tangible return.
1: And suppose he...
4: Let us not waste our time on idle discourse. Let us do something while we have the chance. It is not every day that we are needed. Not indeed that we personally are needed. Others would meet the case equally well, if not better. To all mankind they were addressed, those cries for help still ringing in our ears. But at this place, at this moment of time, all mankind is us. Whether we like it or not, let us make the most of it before it is too late. Let us represent worthily for once the foul brood to which a cruel fate has consigned us. What do you say? It is true that when with folded arms we weigh the pros and cons, we are no less a credit to our species. The tiger bounds to the help of his congeners without the least reflection. Or else he slinks away into the depths of the thicket. But that is not the question. What are we doing here? That is the question. And we are blessed in this, that we happen to know the answer. Yes? In this immense confusion, one thing alone is clear. We are waiting for Godo to come.
1: Ah, yes!
2: Help!
0: Or for night to fall. We have kept our appointment, that's an end to that. We are not saints, but we have kept our appointment. How many people can boast as much?
1: Billions.
0: Oh, you think so?
1: I don't know.
0: Well, you may be right.
2: Help!
1: All I know is that the hours are long under these conditions and constrain us to beguile them with proceedings which, how shall I say, which may at first sight seem reasonable until they become a habit. Now, you may say it is to prevent our reason from foundering, no doubt. But has it not long been straying in the night without end of the abyssal depths? That's what I sometimes wonder. You follow my reasoning?
5: We are all born mad. Some remain so.
1: How much?
2: 100 francs!
1: It's not enough.
6: I wouldn't go so far as that.
1: You think it's enough?
6: No, I mean so far as to assert that I was weak in the head when I came into this world. But that is not the question!
2: 200!
1: We wait. We are bored. No, don't protest. We are bored to death. There's no denying it.
6: Good.
1: A diversion comes along. What do? We let it go to waste. Come on, let's get to work. In an instant, all will vanish, and we'll be alone once more in the midst of nothingness.
2: 200!
1: We're coming! Give me your hand. What's the matter with you all?
7: Help!
1: I'm going.
7: Don't leave me.
2: Where am I?
7: Go.
2: Help!
1: I'm going.
7: Help me up first, then we'll go together.
1: You promise?
7: I swear it.
1: And we'll never come back.
7: Never.
1: We'll go to the Pyrenees.
7: Wherever you like.
1: I've always wanted to wander in the Pyrenees.
7: You'll wander in them.
1: Who farted?
7: Potso?
2: Here! Pity!
8: Oh, it's revolting.
7: Quick, give me your hand.
8: I'm going.
1: Well, I suppose in the end, I'll get up by myself. In the fullness of time.
8: What's the matter with you?
1: Go to hell.
8: Are you staying there?
1: For the time being.
8: Come on, get up. You'll get a chill.
7: Don't worry about me.
8: Come on, Dee Dee. Don't be pig-headed. Up!

0: We've arrived.
1: Who are you?
0: We are men.
2: Sweet Mother Earth.
3: Can you get up?
2: I don't know.
3: Try.
2: Not now, not now.
1: What happened?
2: Will you stop it, you pest?
3: He can think of nothing but himself.
2: What about a little snooze?
3: Did you hear him?
2: He wants to know what happened.
3: Don't mind him, sleep.
1: Pity!
2: What is it?
3: Were you asleep?
2: I must have been. Yes, this bastard Pazzo at it again.
3: Make him stop it. Kick him in the crotch.
2: Will you stop it? Trap louse.
1: Help!
2: Ease up.
1: Help!
3: Ease down.
2: What do we do now?
3: Perhaps I could crawl to him.
2: No, don't leave me.
3: Or I could call to him.
2: Yes, call to him.
3: Pazzo. Pazzo. There's no reply.
2: Together.
3: Pazzo. Pazzo. He moved.
2: Are you sure his name is Pazzo?
3: Mr. Pazzo, come back. We won't hurt you.
2: We might try him with other names. It'd be amusing.
3: What'd it be amusing?
2: To try him with other names, one after the other. It'd pass the time. And we'd be bound to hit on the right one sooner or later.
3: I tell you, his name is Pazzo.
2: We'll soon see. Abel. Abel?
1: Help!
2: Got it in one.
3: I begin to weary of this motif.
2: Perhaps the other one is called Cain. Cain. Cain?
1: Help!
2: He's all humanity. Look at the little cloud.
3: Where?
2: There, in the zenith.
3: Well, what is there so wonderful about it?
2: Let's pass on now to something else. Do you mind?
3: I was just going to suggest it.
2: But to what?
3: Ah.
2: Suppose we got up to begin with.
3: Well, no harm trying.
2: Child's play.
4: Simple question of willpower.
2: And now?
1: Help!
2: Let's go.
3: We can't.
2: Why not?
3: We're waiting for Godot.
1: Help!
3: What about helping him?
2: What does he want?
3: He wants to get up.
2: Then why doesn't he?
3: He wants us to help him to get up.
2: Then why don't we? What are we waiting for? He's doing it on purpose.
3: We must hold him. Feeling better?
1: Who are you?
3: Do you not recognize us?
1: I'm blind.
3: Blind?
2: Perhaps he can see into the future.
3: Since when?
1: I used to have wonderful sight. But are you friends?
2: He wants to know if we're friends.
3: No, he means friends of his.
1: You're not highwaymen.
2: Highwaymen? Do we look like highwaymen?
3: Damn it, can't you see the man is blind?
2: Damn it, so he is. So he says.
3: You were saying your sight used to be good.
1: Wonderful, wonderful, wonderful sight.
2: Expand, expand.
3: Let him alone, can't you see he's thinking of the days when he was happy? Memoria praetorum bonorum. Well, that must be unpleasant.
2: We wouldn't know.
3: And it came on you all of a sudden.
1: Quite wonderful.
3: I'm asking you if it came on you all of a sudden.
1: I woke up one fine day as blind as fortune. Sometimes I wonder if I'm not still asleep.
3: And when was that?
1: I don't know.
3: But no later than yesterday.
1: Don't question me. The blind have no notion of time. The things of time are hidden from them, too.
3: Well, just fancy that. I could have sworn it was just the opposite.
2: I'm going.
1: Where is my menial?
3: He's about somewhere.
1: Why doesn't he answer when I call?
3: I don't know. He seems to be sleeping. Perhaps he's dead.
1: Go see, is he hurt?
3: We can't leave you.
1: You needn't both go.
3: You go.
2: After what he did to me, never.
1: Yes, yes, let your friend go. He stinks so. What is he waiting for?
3: What are you waiting for?
2: I'm waiting for Godot.
3: What exactly should he do?
1: Well, to begin with, he should pull on the rope as hard as he likes, as long as he doesn't strangle him. He usually responds to that. If not, he should give him a taste of his boot in the face and in the privates as far as possible.
3: You see, you've nothing to be afraid of. It's even an opportunity to revenge yourself.
2: And if he defends himself?
1: No, no, he never defends himself.
3: I'll come flying to the rescue.
2: Don't take your eyes off me.
3: Make sure he's alive before you start. No point in exerting yourself if he's dead.
2: He's breathing.
3: Then let him have it.
2: Oh, the brute!
1: What's gone wrong now?
3: My friend has hurt himself.
1: And Lucky?
3: So, it is he.
1: What?
3: It is Lucky.
1: I don't understand.
3: And you are Potso.
1: Certainly I'm Potso.
3: The same as yesterday?
1: Yesterday.
3: We met yesterday. Do you not remember?
1: I don't remember having met anyone yesterday. But tomorrow I won't remember having met anyone today. So don't count on me to enlighten you.
3: But
1: enough! Up, Pete!
3: You were bringing him to the fair to sell him. You spoke to us. He danced. He thought you had your sight.
1: As you please. Let me go! Up!
3: He's getting up.
1: He'd better.
3: He's picking up his bags.
1: Good.
3: Now he's all set. Where do you go from here?
1: On. Whip! Rope! On!
3: What is there in the bag?
1: Sand. On!
3: Don't go yet.
1: I'm going. On!
3: What do you do when you fall far from help?
1: We wait till we can get up and then we go on. On!
3: Before you go, tell him to sing.
1: Who?
3: Lucky.
1: To sing?
3: Yes. Or to think or to recite.
1: But he's dumb.
3: Dumb?
1: Dumb. He can't even groan.
3: Dumb? Since when?
1: Have you not done tormenting me with your accursed time? It's abominable. When, one day? Is that not enough for you? One day he went dumb. One day I went blind. One day we'll go deaf. One day we were born. One day we shall die. The same day, the same second. Is that not enough for you?
4: They give birth astride of a grave. The light gleams an instant. Then it is night once more.

0: Why
1: will you never let me sleep? I felt lonely. I was dreaming I was happy.
0: Well, that passed the time.
1: I was dreaming that... Don't tell me!
0: I wonder, is he really blind?
1: Blind? Who?
0: Pozzo.
1: Blind?
0: He told us he was blind.
1: Well, what about it?
0: Seemed to me he saw us.
1: You dreamt it. Let's go. We can't.
0: Yes.
1: Are you sure it wasn't him?
0: Who?
1: Gatto.
0: But who?
1: Pozzo.
0: Oh, not at all. Not at all. Not at all.
1: I suppose I might as well get up.
0: I don't know what to think anymore.
1: Ow! Didi! My feet! Help me!
0: Was I sleeping while the others suffered? Am I sleeping now? Tomorrow, when I wake, or think I do, what shall I say of today? That with Estragon, my friend, at this place, until the fall of night, I waited for Gatto? That Pozzo passed with his carrier, and that he spoke to us? Probably. But in all that, what truth will there be? You'll know nothing. You'll tell me about the blows he received, and I'll give him a carrot. Astride of a grave, of a difficult birth. Down in the hole, lingeringly, the gravedigger puts on the forceps. We have time to grow old. The air is full of our cries. But habit is a great deadener. At me too, someone is looking. Of me too, someone is saying he is sleeping. He knows nothing. Let him sleep on. I can't go on. What have I said?
2: Mister! Mr. Albert!
0: Off we go again. Do you not recognize me?
2: No, sir.
0: It wasn't you who came yesterday.
2: No, sir.
0: This is your first time.
2: Yes, sir.
0: You have a message from Mr. Gatto?
2: Yes, sir.
0: He won't come this evening.
2: No, sir.
0: But he'll come tomorrow.
2: Yes, sir.
0: Without fail.
2: Yes, sir.
0: Did you meet anyone?
2: No, sir.
0: Two other men?
2: I didn't see anyone, sir.
0: What does he do, Mr. Gatto? Do you hear me?
2: Yes, sir.
0: Well?
2: He does nothing, sir.
0: How is your brother?
2: Sick, sir.
0: Perhaps it was he came yesterday.
2: I don't know, sir.
0: Has he a beard, Mr. Gatto?
2: Yes, sir.
0: Fair or black or red?
2: I think it's white, sir.
0: Christ have mercy on us.
2: What am I to tell Mr. Gatto, sir?
0: Tell him you saw me and that you saw me. You sure you saw me? You won't come and tell me tomorrow that you never saw me!

0: What's wrong with you?
1: Nothing.
0: I'm going.
1: So am I.
0: Was I long asleep?
1: I don't know.
0: Where shall we go?
1: Not far.
0: Oh, yes. Let's go far away from here.
1: We can't.
0: Why not?
1: We have to come back tomorrow.
0: What for?
1: To wait for Godot.
0: Yes. He didn't come.
1: No.
0: Now it's too late.
1: Yes. Now it's night.
0: And if we dropped him, if we dropped him, he'd punish us.
1: Everything's dead but the tree.
0: What is it?
1: It's the tree.
0: Yes, but what kind?
1: I don't know. A willow. Let's go.
0: Why don't we hang ourselves?
1: With what?
0: You haven't got a bit of rope?
1: No.
0: And we can't. Let's go. Wait, there's my belt.
1: It's too short.
0: You could hang onto my legs.
1: And who'd hang onto mine?
0: True.
1: Show all the same. I might do it a pinch, but is it strong enough?
0: We'll soon see. Here. Not worth a curse. Say we have to come back tomorrow.
1: Yes.
0: Then we can bring a good bit of rope.
1: Yes.
0: Dee Dee.
1: Yes?
0: I can't go on like this.
1: That's what you think.
0: If we parted, that might be better for us.
1: We'll hang ourselves tomorrow. Unless Godot comes.
0: And if he comes,
1: we'll be saved.
0: Well, shall we go?
1: Pull on your trousers.
0: What?
1: Pull on your trousers.
0: You want me to pull off my trousers?
1: Pull on your trousers.
0: Ah, yes.
1: Well, shall we go?
0: Yes. Let's go.

0: You have been listening to Samuel Beckett's Waiting for Godot. James Prendick as Pozzo, Joe Dinnicol as the boy, Timid Donnelly as Lucky, Tom McCannis as Vladimir, and Stephen Wimette as Estragon. Music was composed and performed by Don Horsberg, with sound effects by Lawrence Stevenson. The director for tonight's presentation was Brian Bedford. The recording engineer was John McCarthy, and the associate producer was Nancy Dow. The producer of the Bank of Montreal Stratford Festival Series is Barbara Worthy. I'm Richard Burnett. Thank you, and good night.
1: This is KOPN Columbia!
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3: The Adventures of Ruby.
4: The Crystal City glistens in the moonlight. Three of the six moons of Summa Nullar are shining down, casting weird shadows in this abandoned city. Yeah, not totally abandoned. This was once an automated city. Now the rusted slide walks no longer move. The winds blow through the broken city. What else? Whose thoughts?
5: Slimy.
4: Oh, yeah. Slimies. Biogenetically engineered assassins out for the hunt. I can feel their mind nets sweeping the city. Okay, mind webs. Spun from cool, slimy thoughts that drift out to touch and freeze you in your tracks. So they can step up and blast you away. I move silently. I feel the mind web searching, sifting, trying to pick up human thoughts. In the faint light of the three half moons, I see someone moving across the square. Wait a second, that looks like me. What the? They cut her down. Her circuits are oozing out of her stomach. She's not human. That's interesting. A Frankie that looks like me. Oh, she's still kicking. She's trying to get back up. Yeah, its scaly back is turned. I step out. I let it hear the sound of my blaster being set. It whirls and fires. I slow it down and slip aside. A beam scorches past my head. A chunk of the city flies into the sky. Slimy is surprised. It missed. It didn't know I can control time. I smile. Here's a kiss for you. My name is Ruby. I'm a galactic gumshoe. A good one. The time is the 21st century. The planet is Summa Nulla, crossroads of the galaxy. And this is my story. I call it The Big Deal.

0: The Slimies had blasted some Frankie. She was dressed up to look like me. On closer inspection, I discovered she didn't look like me at all.
1: Ruby.
0: Yeah. What's your name, kid?
1: Angel Lips. I am a Frankie.
0: I noticed. Your circus is spilling out all over the street.
1: I heard.
0: Well, find your body shop.
1: Ruby.
0: Why are you dressed like me?
1: Ruby.
0: Shut up and answer.
1: Ruby.
0: Look, kid. Answer, or I'll short-circuit your intestines.
1: Ruby.
0: Wise.
1: A tentacle is reaching for you.
0: A tentacle. Oh. A tentacle wraps around my face and neck. Drags me backwards through a slit in the wall.
2: Ruby?
0: I'm looking at a thing with four tentacles, three eyes, a thin blue mustache, and wearing a red fez.
2: I am the Tuca.
0: Get your tacky tentacles off me.
2: Certainly. But please do not reach for your blaster. The Tuca is quicker than Ruby.
0: I doubt it. What's a ball of tentacles like you doing in a town like this?
2: I monitor the city. They are closing in, spinning a mind net for you, Ruby.
0: Yeah. I wonder what that Frankie did to put the Slimies on my back. The Tuca is quicker than you, Ruby.
2: I know the Kapoorian hired you.
0: Oh, so you know that fat little rat-faced Kapoor.
2: He has hired me to assist you.
0: Look, tentacles, I work alone.
2: I may be able to lend a hand.
0: Forget it.
2: I have a cube. May I play it?
0: Sure.
3: Ruby.
0: That's right.
3: My name is Rodat. I'm a Kapoorian.
0: What do you want, Rodent?
3: Rodat, not Rodent.
0: So what do you want?
3: We want you to find out who is manipulating

0: by me, because you serve the Lords of Chaos.
1: I'll fix him.
2: That was hardly necessary.
1: A little rodent.
0: Rodent.
1: Huh.

0: I'm talking to a fat Tuca. Four tentacles, three eyes, thin blue mustache, and wearing a red fez.
1: So the rat-faced Kamurian has hired you to find who is controlling our images of reality.
0: You got it.
1: May I offer you a drink and extend a friendly tentacle?
0: Sure. The Tuca extends his friendly three-fingered tentacle. I shake it. He has a good grip. I've shaken a lot of things in my life. Hands, paws, claws, fins, antennae. But there's something creepy about a tentacle. Those little suction cups fastening onto your skin. And this Tuca's got four tentacles. So how do you know if you're shaking his hand or his foot?
1: This was once a fully automated city. It was built to last for several millennia. It actually functioned for about 10 years.
0: Oh, yeah? I left a Frankie lying out in the street. I'd like to drag her in.
1: Ah, this is the central controls. I have repaired some. The weather is still a problem. There was once a time one could predict the weather and then create it. Yeah.
0: Look, Spider, save the tour. I'm going to get her out of the street before she's stripped for parts. I drag her inside, pick her up, and dump her on a table. The Tuca finally helps by scooping up some of the circuitry that's oozed out of her stomach.
1: Ooh, lovely creature. Exquisite, fine, long legs, smooth, plastic flesh. A perfect humanoid body. Mind if I roll her over and examine the other side?
0: She's up for grabs, as far as I'm concerned.
1: Ah, well crafted. No visible seams.
0: What are you looking for?
1: Her power pouch.
0: Wouldn't expect to find it there.
1: One hides their power in strange places.
0: I can see that.
1: We'll give her a flash charge, huh? Here, clamp this onto her.
0: Right.
1: We'll see if she wiggles.
0: You got a lot of zaps here, Spider.
1: Oh, don't worry.
0: The used android market's not bad, but I hate to see her melted down before we get to... You're getting results.
1: Yes. Move it lower.
0: We're here.
1: Yes.
0: I guess that's the spot.

Well, I hope you have enjoyed this night's late night story time. We started off with Waiting for Godot by Samuel Beckett, a really important play in the 20th century in English. Hope you enjoy that. And then we have Ruby, the Galactic Gumshoe, which will be returning. Ruby will be returning next week as we jump into the more serialized stories, including Half Share by Nathan Lowell, a particular science fantasy series, which is rather popular, that yesterday was a big holiday for. But I'm going to leave that mum for now. And then I'm actually still working on what our main... the first hour will be, but it will also be serialized and hopefully very fun. So hope you enjoyed that. And if you enjoyed this, hope you keep coming back. And by the way, there's still time. If you are hearing this, you're like, this stuff...

0: rocks. Like, I have never heard stuff like this on the radio. 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Thank you so much. It's coming up on 4 a.m., so we're about ready to have Juke in the Back should be coming up next, so... And if you have been up late this whole time, well, hopefully you get some rest. Get some sleep. Thank you so much for listening, and good night.
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7: 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Charlie released two albums in 2021. Cold Coffee is a collection of his own works, and Life is Brief, a tribute to Bob Dylan, is, well, a tribute to Bob Dylan. 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

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Good morning. I'm Dale Langford, your host today for the morning air, mostly classical music before the news at 8 o'clock. This hour includes music by Franz Schubert and Wolfgang Amadeus Mozart, and it begins with this from Jean-Philippe Rameau, his incidental music from The Temple of Glory, a festival piece written to celebrate a French victory in battle in 1745. Raymond Leppard leads the English Chamber Orchestra.

Raymond Lepard and the English Chamber Orchestra performing a suite of incidental music from Jean-Philippe Rameau's The Temple of Glory. And you're listening to The Morning Air on KOPN Columbia. Next, the violin sonata in A minor, Opus 137, No. 2 by Franz Schubert, as performed by violinist Arthur Grumio and pianist Robert Baron-Lacroix.

Well, my apologies for that glitch in the final moments of that vinyl recording of Franz Schubert's Violin Sonata in A Minor, Opus 137, number 2, or number 385 in the Deutsch catalog of Schubert's compositions. Arthur Grumio, the violinist, with Robert Baron Lacroix at the piano. Finally this hour, Mozart's Symphony No. 30, Kirchhoff 202, completed in May of 1774. It's performed here in a recording by the Royal Concertgebouw Orchestra, Joseph Cripps conducting.

0: On KOPN's Morning Air, Joseph Cripps and the Royal Concertgebouw Orchestra with the Symphony No. 30 in D Major, Kirchhoff 202 by Wolfgang Amadeus Mozart.
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2: 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In this hour, the Symphony No. 1 by Camille Saint-Saëns and Lars-Eric Larsen's Pastoral Suite. But first, here is a violin concerto with string orchestra by Tommaso Albinoni. Violinist Felix Mayo and Imusici perform Albinoni's Concerto in F Major, Opus 9, No. 10.

Maria Teresa Garatti conducted I Musici with violinist Felix Mayo in that recording of the Violin Concerto in F Major, Opus 9, No. 10 by Tommaso Albinoni. And next, the Symphony No. 1 in E-flat by Camille Saint-Saëns, written in 1853 when he was 17 years old. We hear it performed by the Malmö Symphony Orchestra, Mark Sistro conducting.

Mark Sestro led the Malmö Symphony Orchestra in that performance of the Symphony No. 1, Opus 2 by Camille Saint-Saëns. And finally this hour, the work for which 20th century Swedish composer Lars-Erik Larsson is probably best known, his Pastoral Suite, a 1938 piece drawn from a larger work that included poetry and a chorus, as well as orchestral music. Stig Westerberg conducts the Stockholm Symphony Orchestra in this recording.

0: On KOPN's Morning Air, Stig Vesterberg and the Stockholm Symphony Orchestra with the Pastoral Suite, Opus 19, by Lars-Erik Larsen.
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4: 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KOPN Radio has just declared every Thursday afternoon a holiday. It's a Hepcats holiday. Do you dig old jazz, jive, scat, swing, blues, and beyond? Then tune in Thursday afternoons at 3 to hear the sounds that made the 20s roar.

0: danced out the Depression, and swung us through the war. 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
1: On KOPN Columbia, you're listening to The Morning Air on this Tuesday morning in May 2026, May 12th. In this hour, music by Ottorino Respighi, as well as a lesser-known Italian composer by the name of Alfredo Casella. That's coming up after this performance of the Italian Variations by Johann Sebastian Bach, this morning's Breakfast with Bach. The pianist here is Baekinger Olofsson.

The Icelandic pianist Víkingur Ólafsson there in his recording of the aria and 10 variations in the Italian style, the Italian variations, BWV 989, by Johann Sebastian Bach. And here's the first suite of Ottorino Respighi's Ancient Airs and Dances. Antal Durati conducts the Philharmonia Hungarica.

Antal Durati and the Philharmonia Hungarica, the first of three suites of music that Ottorino Respighi, in the 20th century, arranged for orchestra from music for lute by various composers from the 16th century Italian Renaissance. And you're listening to The Morning Air on KOPN Columbia. Alfredo Casella was a composer born in Turin, Italy in 1883, who made his American debut with the Philadelphia Orchestra in 1921 as the composer, conductor, and piano soloist. In later years, he appeared as guest conductor for major orchestras throughout the United States. Like his contemporary, Ottorino Respighi, Alfredo Casella took inspiration from old music. He was active in the neoclassical revival of the 1920s. In 1940, he extracted 10 pieces he'd written for a ballet for children and published them as a collection for his daughter, Fulvia. His Divertimento for Fulvia is performed here by the Orchestra della Svizzera Italiana, Orchestra of Italian Switzerland.

Damian Iorio conducted the Orchestra of Italian Switzerland in that performance of the Divertimento for Fulvia by Alfredo Casella.

Peter Boyer and the London Symphony Orchestra with Rolling River, his Sketches on Shenandoah. And finally, here is the Zephyr Quartet with Great White Bird by Hilary Kleinig.

0: And that's the morning air for today. The Saturday Evening Post, Post Perspective, and Democracy Now! Are coming right up. And Wendy will be here tomorrow morning at 5 with Wednesday's morning air. I'm Dale Langford. 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
2: From the Saturday Evening Post, this is the Post Perspective for May 12th. Today marks a turning point in the history of organized labor. In 1902, 147,000 anthracite coal miners walked off the job. Up to this time, the public had often regarded striking union workers as radicals bent on seizing power and property from their employers. So there was scant sympathy for the United Mine Workers, especially with cold weather approaching. But the mine operators began losing support when a letter from one of them was published. It said the miners' interests would be best served by the men to whom God, in his infinite wisdom, had given control of the property interests of America. President Theodore Roosevelt was concerned that coal shortages could lead to civil unrest. He broke new ground by pressuring management to meet with the union representatives that they had been ignoring. What emerged was a compromise for both sides. But now the president had recognized that labor unions had a legitimate place in the settlement of strikes. From the Saturday Evening Post, thanks for listening.
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1: The all-out effort by this administration and its cohorts in some state governments to seize control of how elections are run is the latest chapter in a very long story of power being used to silence the black community.
0: As fallout grows from the Supreme Court's gutting of the Voting Rights Act, and Republican lawmakers race to redraw congressional maps to gain more seats in Congress, we'll speak to the new NAACP General Counsel, Kristen Clark. Under President Biden, she served as Assistant Attorney General for Civil Rights. We'll talk about the attacks on voting rights and the weaponization of the Department of Justice under President Trump. Then, two Palestine solidarity activists violently detained and held by Israel for 10 days after Israeli forces raided the Gaza-bound Global Samud flotilla on the high seas have been deported.
2: I left behind me thousands of Palestinian prisoners, children, women, and men. I'm sure that the treatment I face is not compared to the suffering they are going through. The testimonies we hear of their torture, of their violation on daily basis. We have to continue mobilizing. We cannot forget the Palestinian prisoners.
0: We'll be joined by one of those activists, Seif Abukeche. He's in Turkey now. All that and more coming up. Welcome to Democracy Now!, democracynow.org, The War and Peace Report. I'm Amy Goodman. President Trump said Monday the U.S. ceasefire with Iran is on life support after he rejected Iran's proposal to end the war and reopen the Strait of Hormuz, calling it stupid.
3: After reading that piece of garbage they sent us, I didn't even finish reading it. I said, I'm not going to waste my time reading it. I would say it's one of the weakest right now. It's on life support.
0: Iranian officials said they're prepared to retaliate if attacked, warning the U.S. would be surprised by Iran's response. Meanwhile, the Wall Street Journal reports United Arab Emirates secretly carried out military strikes on Iran, including an April attack on a refinery on Lavan Island in the Persian Gulf. The journal reports the Trump administration quietly welcomed the participation of the UAE and any other Gulf states wanting to join in the fight. The head of the Saudi Aramco oil company warned Monday the global oil market will lose around 100 million barrels every week if disruptions to the Strait of Hormuz continue at the current rate. Amin Nasser also warned that global supplies of gasoline and jet fuel could reach critically low levels by summer unless Iran allows shipping lanes to reopen. Here in the United States, Missouri Republican Senator Josh Hawley said Monday he's introducing legislation that would suspend federal taxes on gasoline and diesel fuel. Gas is currently taxed at 18.4 cents per gallon, diesel at just over 24 cents. Hawley's bill would suspend them entirely for 90 days, depriving the Treasury of billions of dollars of tax revenue. This comes after the Trump administration released a record 8.6 million barrels of oil from the U.S. Strategic Petroleum Reserve last week in a bid to lower U.S. gas prices, which have soared to an average of more than $4.50 a gallon. The Israeli military has issued a new forced evacuation orders for residents of southern Lebanese towns and villages as it continues daily violations of the U.S.-brokered April ceasefire. On Monday, an Israeli airstrike killed six people in a house in southern Lebanon. Elsewhere, Israeli forces blew up a water pumping station on the Litani River. Meanwhile, the UN says Israeli forces are impeding peacekeepers with UNIFIL, blocking their movements with tanks and armored bulldozers. UN spokesperson Farhan Haq said violent incidents have surged since Friday.
4: During this period, peacekeepers observed more than 1,296 trajectories of projectiles attributed to the Israeli Defense Forces and 64 trajectories of projectiles attributed to Hezbollah. Incidents involving the denial of freedom of movement to UNIFIL peacekeepers continue to occur daily.
0: In Gaza, Israeli forces have once again violated the U.S.-brokered ceasefire with deadly violence. The Palestinian Health Ministry reports Israeli troops stationed in eastern Gaza shot and killed two civilians Monday. Elsewhere, medics retrieved the bodies of two Palestinians from central Gaza after they were hit by shrapnel from Israeli artillery fire. Meanwhile, a member of a Gaza-bound humanitarian aid flotilla has returned home after he was abducted by Israeli commandos in international waters and brought to Israel for interrogation. The Brazilian activist Tiago Avila said from Sao Paulo on Monday he and other prisoners suffered torture in Israeli custody. Avila blamed Prime Minister Benjamin Netanyahu for the abuses. Thanks.
5: Yes, he committed another war crime, but what he did against us is nothing compared to what they do to Palestinians every single day. Once again, we always need to say this. It's not about us individually. It's about a people that has been suffering 8 decades of genocide and ethnic cleansing.
0: Tiago Avila's mother died in Brazil while he was in Israeli custody. After headlines, we'll speak with Saif Abukeshek. He was abducted from the global Samud flotilla by Israeli forces. He'll speak to us now after being held for 10 days by Israel. He'll speak to us from Turkey. In the occupied West Bank, Israeli forces fatally shot a 30-year-old Palestinian man Monday as they raided the Kalandia refugee camp north of Jerusalem. He was shot in the head, later pronounced dead after Israeli forces barred ambulance crews from reaching his body. The killing came as Israeli forces stormed a vocational school opposite the camp and fired a barrage of tear gas, stun grenades, and live ammunition. Separately, a Palestinian family in a village near Jenin says Israeli settlers forced them to exhume their 80-year-old relative and rebury his body in a different grave. 80-year-old Hussein Assasa died of natural causes last Friday. His son says he coordinated a burial with Israel's military, yet settlers threatened to bulldoze his gravesite unless he agreed to move the body, claiming the cemetery was part of an Israeli settlement. Such settlements are illegal under international law. The European Union has agreed to impose sanctions on Israeli settlers in the occupied West Bank after Hungary's new government lifted its long-standing veto of the measures. The move comes shortly after Péter Magyar was sworn in as Hungary's new prime minister, ending 16 years of Viktor Orbán's authoritarian rule. Viktor Orbán was a close ally of the United States' President Trump. 10 Hamas leaders were also sanctioned. The EU and the United Kingdom also announced separate sanctions targeting Russian officials and institutions accused of systematically deporting and indoctrinating Ukrainian children during the war. The sanctions cover Russian individuals responsible for forcibly transferring children from occupied Ukrainian territories. Here in New York, protests erupted Monday outside a real estate expo that advertises properties for sale in the occupied Palestinian territories. The Intercept reports at least one table at the so-called Great Israeli Real Estate Event, unquote, advertised land sales in Kfar Eldad, Karni Shamran, and other Israeli settlements considered illegal under international law. This is Shraddha Joshi of the Palestinian Solidarity Group, Pal-Oda.
6: In the buildings near us, they are selling Palestinian land illegally in an event that is in direct violation of New York housing law, New York real estate law, and international law. This is Palestinian land that is being sold right here in our neighborhoods. The properties that are being advertised in this land sale event exist in the occupied West Bank. That is direct violation of the Fourth Geneva Convention, which is in violation of international law. And we're here to say that we have a stake in this as community members, and that New Yorkers will be out here and we will not be silenced.
0: The U.S. Supreme Court cleared the way Monday for Alabama to eliminate one of its two majority black congressional districts ahead of November's midterm elections. The move could hand Republicans an additional House seat. Alabama is one of several Republican-led states rushing to redraw maps and disenfranchise black voters after the Supreme Court gutted a key Voting Rights Act provision last month. Meanwhile, Virginia Democrats on Monday asked the U.S. Supreme Court to restore a voter-approved congressional map struck down by Virginia's high court last week. The new Virginia districts could help Democrats secure up to 4 seats in the House. President Trump set to arrive in China to meet with Chinese President Xi Jinping this week for his first visit to China since 2017. President Trump will be accompanied by corporate executives, including Apple CEO Tim Cook and Elon Musk of Tesla. Forbes reports the 5 billionaires in President Trump's entourage have a combined net worth of $870 billion. The summit is expected to focus on trade tariffs, the U.S.-Israeli war in Iran, artificial intelligence, and U.S. arms sales to Taiwan. Senate Democrats have condemned a Republican plan to spend $1 billion in taxpayer funds on Trump's ballroom in the East Wing of the White House. Senate Minority Leader Chuck Schumer accused Republicans of, quote, asking working families to pay the price while Trump pockets the perks.
7: At a time when Americans are struggling to put food on the table, Republicans say, let him eat cake, and demand American taxpayers build Trump a palace while they're at it.
0: This comes as soil excavated from the White House as part of the ballroom project and dumped at nearby East Potomac Park has tested positive for lead, chromium, and other toxic metals, according to National Park Service data reported by the New York Times. And a lawsuit filed by the Cultural Landscape Foundation seeks to halt Trump's makeover of the Lincoln Memorial Reflecting Pool, whose repairs have ballooned from a promise $1.8 million to $13.1 million after the Interior Department added $6.2 million to a no-bid contract last week. Meanwhile, in Miami, Florida, a 15-foot gold-leaf bronze statue of President Trump, dubbed Don Colossus, was installed at Trump's Doral, Miami golf course, commissioned by a cryptocurrency group and dedicated by Trump ally Pastor Mark Burns. On social media, Pastor Burns wrote, quote, "Let me say this plainly, this is not a golden calf," unquote. Haiti's prime minister said Monday, Haiti is too unstable to hold presidential elections as scheduled in August, which would be Haiti's first election in nearly a decade. Haiti has had no nationally elected officials since January 2023, and its parliament has been inactive since 2019. More than 1.4 million people have been displaced by gang violence, while key roads linking the capital, Port-au-Prince, to the provinces remain unsafe or blocked. Doctors Without Borders has suspended hospital operations due to gunfire safety concerns. And in the Philippines, a senator who once presided over former President Rodrigo Duterte's violent drug war fled federal agents Monday as they attempted to serve him an international arrest warrant outside the Philippine Senate. Surveillance cameras caught the dramatic scene as 64-year-old Senator Ronald De La Rosa dashed upstairs and raced along hallways before arriving at the Senate chamber where the officers have no power to arrest him. He slept at the Senate office overnight and has since refused to leave, vowing to fight extradition to The Hague to face charges at the International Criminal Court. De La Rosa served as police chief under Duterte between 2016 and 2018, when thousands of alleged drug dealers were shot and killed. A spokesperson for the ICC laid out the charges against him Monday.
8: The judges assessed the material submitted by the prosecution and found reasonable grounds to believe that Mr. De La Rosa is allegedly criminally responsible as an indirect co-perpetrator for the crime against humanity of murder.
0: Meanwhile, the Philippine House of Representatives voted Monday to impeach Vice President Sara Duterte over bribery and corruption charges. She's the daughter of the ex-president Rodrigo Duterte, who's jailed at The Hague awaiting trial at the ICC for alleged crimes against humanity. It's the second time Sara Duterte has been impeached, but she appears unlikely to be removed from office after her allies on Monday took control of the Senate. And those are some of the headlines. This is Democracy Now!, democracynow.org, the War and Peace Report. I'm Amy Goodman. Coming up, the NAACP's new general counsel, Kristen Clark, the former assistant attorney general for civil rights at the Justice Department. Stay with us.

0: Songbird by Henry Furland. This is Democracy Now!, democracynow.org. I'm Amy Goodman in New York, headed to Middleburg, Virginia tonight, and then to Atlanta on Friday and to Austin and Houston, Texas, over the weekend. Juan Gonzalez joins us from Chicago. Hi, Juan.
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0: We begin today's show looking at the growing attack on voting rights across the United States following the Supreme Court's recent gutting of a key provision of the Voting Rights Act of 1965. Republican lawmakers across the South are racing to redraw congressional maps in a move that's expected to lead to a historic drop in the number of black representatives in Congress. In Tennessee, Republican Governor Bill Lee signed into law last week a new Republican-drawn map that aims to eliminate the state's only majority black district. And in Alabama, the U.S. Supreme Court just cleared the way for Republican lawmakers to eliminate a district held by a black Democrat. NAACP President Derek Johnson responded to the unsigned ruling by saying, quote, "We are witnessing a return to Jim Crow." Meanwhile, in Virginia, Democrats have suffered a major setback after the state Supreme Court struck down a new congressional map just weeks after voters approved it. The new map could have allowed Democrats to win four additional House seats in November's midterm elections. On Monday, Democratic leaders in Virginia asked the U.S. Supreme Court to overturn the state court's decision. To talk about all of this and more, we're joined by Kristen Clark. She's general counsel of the NAACP. During the Biden administration, Clark served as Assistant Attorney General for Civil Rights at the Department of Justice. She's also the former head of the Lawyers Committee for Civil Rights Under Law. Kristen Clark, it's great to have you back. We used to often interview you when you were head of the Lawyers Committee for Civil Rights. Then you were in the Justice Department, now the new general counsel of the NAACP. Before we get into specifics, can you talk about what's happening to civil rights law in this country, what's happening at the Department of Justice, and for a global audience to understand the Supreme Court's decision gutting the Voting Rights Act?
2: Well, first, thank you for having me at this turbulent moment in American democracy. A lot has happened in 14, 15 months into the Trump administration. But what we knew from day one is that this is an administration that would be hostile when it comes to enforcement of our civil rights laws. We've seen a Justice Department that is nothing but a shadow of its former self. The Civil Rights Division was once the crown jewel of the Justice Department. It's no longer engaged in the business of standing up to protect our nation's most vulnerable communities. They have driven out career professionals and have weaponized our civil rights laws to target communities, to target black people and other vulnerable communities. The Supreme Court's devastating decision in the Louisiana versus Calais case, you know, has really turned our country upside down. I am a lifelong civil rights lawyer. I have spent the vast majority of those years working on cases in the South, in the Deep South. The southern part of our country is a unique place that really wrestles with the legacy of discrimination. It is a place where you see tremendous suffering. It is a place where you see tremendous poverty. And a lot of those problems rear their ugly head in our politics, in our electoral politics. It is a part of the country where black folks have had tremendous difficulty getting a seat at the table, have had tremendous uphill battles when it comes to having success getting elected to office. And the Voting Rights Act has proven to be the one tool that has helped to open the doors of democracy by giving black voters a fair opportunity to elect candidates of their choice. There is no doubt that the Supreme Court's decision in Louisiana versus Calais will mark a turning point in our country. And it is unsurprising that we are seeing the Deep South race at lightning speed to eradicate the gains that have been made over the decades. Tennessee is a place where the NAACP is working very closely to push back against this effort. Over the course of 48 hours, they moved at lightning speed to dismantle the one majority black district in that state that is home to Memphis, which is the city with the largest black population in the country. It's also a special place. It is the place where Dr. Martin Luther King tragically was assassinated. It is a place that is home to the KKK. The KKK was literally born in the state of Tennessee, and you feel and see that legacy today. And so we owe a great debt to the people of Tennessee, particularly those in former Congressional District 9, and we are determined to use every tool available in the courts, through our advocacy, through protests in the street, to push back.
1: And Kristen Clark, a lot of attention has been focused in the last several months on the redistricting of congressional races. But really, there's a lot more at stake than just the representatives in the House of Representatives. There are city councils, school boards, county boards, legislative districts that could also face enormous redrawing in the next year or two. Could you talk about the impact at the local level as well?
2: Yeah, that's right. You know, I think there are many people talking, rightly so, about the need for Supreme Court reform, the need to figure out a way to restore impartiality and balance to a Supreme Court that seems to be bent at putting its thumb on the scale this congressional election cycle. And it's why I think the focus right now is on the congressional map. But as you know, we will see potential ripple effects that will be felt at the state level, state Supreme Court maps, county commissions, school boards, city councils, and the like. But, you know, it's time to really, I think about the democracy that we all want and deserve. The moment that we are in is a perilous one that is not sustainable. And it's why I think the main thing we should be thinking about is this election season and how critically important it is that we get out and make our voices heard. It's going to be incredibly important that in every corner of this country, that people stand up and turn out in extraordinary numbers so that we can put ourselves back on a path to the reformation, and electoral changes that we need to bring back balance and order and reasonableness into the way that our democracy functions and operates.
1: Could you talk in particular about Alabama? Officials have asked the Supreme Court for permission to throw out the state's congressional map, which has two majority black districts. Especially given the fact that Alabama is often considered sort of the birthplace of the voting rights movement?
2: It is indeed the birthplace of a multiracial democracy here in America. I was just in Selma to mark the anniversary of Bloody Sunday, which was a turning point in our nation's history. Peaceful demonstrators who were brutalized on the Edmund Pettus Bridge. That incident and the courage of folks like John Lewis who marched that day prompted our president and Congress to galvanize and act. Those actions gave us the Voting Rights Act. And so it is devastating to see Alabama turning the clock back. There are two districts that afford black voters an opportunity to elect candidates of choice. One of them is led by Congresswoman Terry Sewell, who grew up in Selma in the shadow of that bridge, who honorably serves that community well. The other is Shamari Figures, who is the son of a father who fought the KKK, the son of a mother who serves in the state legislature. He is a public service, someone who's worked for government and who believes in standing up for communities. That Alabama would dare turn the clock back to a time that, is looking back on the shadow of Jim Crow is truly despicable. But as they do so with the blessing of a United States Supreme Court that just yesterday made the decision that Alabama can use a previous map that a court found to be discriminatory. And the election is underway. So, you know, what we're seeing happening across the South, I think, is made all the more pervasive because the primary election season literally is underway in many states like Alabama and Louisiana.
0: Soon after the landmark Supreme Court ruling that gutted the Voting Rights Act, you mentioned Louisiana, the Louisiana governor, Jeff Landry, declared a state of emergency and abruptly suspended congressional House primaries just as voting was starting up. On Sunday, Landry appeared on CBS's 60 Minutes. He was asked by CBS correspondent Cecilia Vega about why he suspended the congressional House primaries. This is what he said.
3: The highest court of the land says the map that you have is unconstitutional, so we don't have a map under which our voters can vote on.
4: This country has held elections during the Civil War, during two world wars. Elections still went on.
3: We're going to have an election, and we're actually going to have an election on Election Day.
4: But voting was already happening. As we sit here right now, more than 45,000 ballots have been returned. What happens to those?
3: Oh, those ballots are discarded, and those voters will vote again in November.
4: You say that like it's not a big deal.
3: Well, it's not a big deal. It's not my fault. Go, if anybody has a grievance, take it to the United States Supreme Court.
0: That's Louisiana Governor Kristen Clark. Your response?
2: Incredibly disturbing that in 2026 we live in a democracy where we would dare cast away the legitimate ballots of American citizens is deeply troubling. We have the same situation in Virginia where the Virginia Supreme Court issued a ruling that renders null and void the votes cast by more than 3 million voters. We are taking a hundred steps backwards right now in American democracy. We have a lot of work to do to get back on a path to reform, but the way to get there, and it is the NAACP's strategy, is to galvanize, to make sure that our voices of protest are heard loudly, that we're showing up at the Capitol houses and protesting these disturbing efforts to redraw maps at the 11th hour in a way that is proving disruptive, chaotic, and racially discriminatory, and working to make sure that our voices are heard, that we are standing up proudly and making sure our voices are heard in these primary and general elections, which will truly prove consequential to the future of American democracy.
1: And Kristen, at the same time, we've had a new Reuters investigation that has concluded that the Trump administration is seeking to gain federal control over elections in at least 8 states, and that they're using investigations, raids, subpoenas for access to balloting system and voter records. Your response to this, what appears to be a complete determination of the Trump administration that no matter what happens, they're not going to lose midterm elections.
2: Yeah, no doubt there is a coordinated campaign underway at the hands of this administration to lock out certain voters, to lock out Black voters, brown voters, and other voters of color. There is talk of deploying an election integrity army to polling sites. They are making efforts to access private information from voter registration lists across the country. We are fighting those efforts in about 10 states across the country. And what's happening is we see this administration issuing executive orders to weaponize the United States Postal Service to determine which absentee ballots will count and which will not. While they undertake all of these unlawful and disturbing actions, they seem to be doing so with the blessing of a United States Supreme Court that does not seem to be a faithful arbiter of the law and our Constitution. So we will push back against these efforts as we are doing in the courts. We'll work to provide clarity for voters amid the chaos that has been unleashed, and work to make sure that everyone is laser-focused and clear-eyed about the importance of ensuring that their voices are heard loudly, loudly this critical election season.
0: I want to turn to Harmeet Dhillon, the Assistant Attorney General for Civil Rights, who holds the same position you had during the Biden administration. She recently appeared on News Nation and talked about the Justice Department's demand for voter rolls from states.
5: Now, we've gone and asked all 50 states in the District of Columbia to give us their voter rolls. This is something that the Attorney General is entitled to under the Civil Rights Act of 1960, which is basically a transparency statute. And we're using those to try to help these states comply with their Help America Vote Act requirements to keep their voter rolls up to date. So far, at least a third of the states have complied with us voluntarily or reached settlements with us. And what we're running and finding in these voter rolls is that there are hundreds of thousands of dead people on the voter rolls, and there are quite a few suspected non-citizens on the voter rolls. And now we're digging in further to see did people actually vote and what have you. But that's alarming, and that is from the states who are cooperating with us.
0: So that's Harmeet Dhillon, Assistant Attorney General for Civil Rights, a position you know well, Kristen Clark, because you occupied it before in the Biden administration. Groups are suing to prevent the federal government from getting access to these rolls. If you can talk about the significance of what she was saying on Newsmax.
2: Well, I think it is fair to say that Harmeet Dhillon has completely hollowed out the Civil Rights Division. I led the division for 4 years with the core focus of standing up to protect our nation's most vulnerable communities in every corner of this country. And she has been laser focused on carrying out Trump's agenda, on carrying out a partisan agenda. She does not follow facts and apply the law even-handedly. She cherry-picks and uses laws in ways to try and intimidate her way to the goal that she seeks to achieve. She has talked in interviews about using the force of the Civil Rights Division, writing letters to kind of bully people into submission. That is not how I ran the Civil Rights Division, and it's frankly not how any of my predecessors ran the division. As she works to try and obtain voter registration lists, groups like mine, the NAACP, are fighting feverishly against these efforts. They are unlawful, and they also throw into chaos the way that election officials run elections in our country. The private voter registration lists contain confidential information. I think there are arguments that the Justice Department is violating state privacy laws in seeking to get their hands on these lists. And, you know, again, it is just difficult watching a civil rights division that has crumbled, leaving people in every corner of the country more vulnerable. Instead of doing the work, standing up to fight hate crimes, standing up to combat sexual harassment and sexual violence, instead of standing up to protect the rights of people with disabilities, ensuring that people are able to vote, We've seen a civil rights division really that has been weaponized to carry out a partisan agenda.
1: I wanted to ask you, in that clip we played of Harmony Dillon, she mentioned that they have found dead people on the rolls and they have found non-citizens on voter rolls in some states. But people who are familiar with the voting process at the local level in this country know that neither of those things are unusual, because obviously when a person dies, the family doesn't immediately try to remove their loved one from the voter rolls. It'll take several years of the local election board seeing that the person doesn't vote to then send them a notice and purge them from the list. So it stands to reason there might be tens of thousands of people who have recently deceased that are on the voter rolls. That doesn't mean that there's any fraud involved in people voting who are supposedly dead. Your response to this attempt to talk about people on the rolls and not talking about people who actually vote?
2: This is an administration that traffics in mass disenfranchisement, that traffics in mass purges of eligible voters from the rolls. Those data points, I have no doubt, are overblown, that they cannot be substantiated and are, you know, merely held out to create a pretextual basis for the purge schemes that they are driving. If anything, what we have seen is that there are thousands of eligible voters across the country who are unlawfully stripped away and removed from the rolls, people who show up on election day, who have voted for years, who no longer appear on the rolls. And so we need to be working to figure out how we can open up our process, make it more fair, make it more easier for people to exercise their voice in our democracy.
0: Kristen Clark, I want to play a clip from a video obtained by the New York Times. This is of former special counsel Jack Smith speaking during a private discussion at the Cosmos Club in Washington, D.C. last month, in which he discusses the weaponization of the Department of Justice by the Trump administration.
6: We have a Department of Justice today. It targets people for criminal prosecution simply because the president doesn't like them. We have a department that fails to investigate cases because they might uncover facts that are inconvenient for narratives the president would like to press.
0: And of course, President Trump has gone after Jack Smith, but respond to what he's saying.
2: I fully agree with Jack Smith. Again, the U.S. Department of Justice is nothing but a shadow of its former self. This is an agency that throughout its history has engaged in one thing, and that is in fair and full enforcement of the law, even-handedly. You treat people, the powerful and the powerless, the same. You stand up for vulnerable communities. You follow the facts and you enforce the law. And we have seen this Justice Department really operate as President Trump's personal law firm. President Trump lavished praise on his acting attorney general this week for, quote, keeping him out of jail. And for that reason, presumes that he's doing a good job. This kind of entanglement, deep entanglement between the business of the Justice Department and the White House is not something that we have seen throughout the decades. It is the sign of a Justice Department that is in broken and in dire need of repair. And sadly, we should fully expect to see more targeting of the kind that Jack Smith talked about in the road ahead. And it is, again, why it is so critical that this election season, people get out and make sure that their voices are heard this midterm season, because it's the first critical step towards putting us back on a path to normalcy and integrity in our country.
1: And could you talk as well about what the Trump administration has done to the immigration courts, administrative law judges that rule, and how they have pushed out anyone who doesn't go along with what the White House and the State Department want in terms of dealing with immigration cases?
2: That's right. And one of the aspects here that I think is particularly troubling is that we have shut down our refugee program, that we were once a place that could be a safe haven for people suffering across the country in countries experiencing political violence and turbulence. We've shut the refugee program down, but kept the doors open for white South Afrikaners from South Africa. It is deeply disturbing to see the immigration courts come to a grinding halt. It is, I think, disturbing to see us as a nation shutting the door on refugees. Really challenging to see the weaponization of the Department of Homeland Security and ICE in particular as a force that is targeting Americans, targeting innocent Americans, and terrorizing communities and causing turbulence in so many corners of the United States.
0: I wanted to ask, while this redistricting is extremely radical, and if you can explain how unusual it is, what it means to do this redistricting every 10 years, but President Trump pushing for it in the middle of that. A couple quick things. One is, we've been showing this picture of the Trump banner, a banner of President Trump's head that is outside, hangs on the Justice Department. And the significance, the meaning of this, and how unusual that is. And the other thing is, even if there is this redistricting, and it gives Republicans an advantage, the fact is there's an extremely low rate of voting in the United States versus other countries. And maybe you could say about what it is. If more people voted, would this redistricting even matter?
2: Well, the wave of late-decade racial gerrymandering of maps that we are seeing right now, particularly in the South, is highly unusual. Redistricting ordinarily is something that is carried out once at the start of a decade, once you have newly released census data. In states like Tennessee, there is actually a law on the books that prohibits mid-decade redistricting, something that they repealed during their 48-hour marathon session to dismantle Congressional District 9, home to Memphis. But redistricting is not a small task. Ordinarily, this is one of the largest undertakings for a state legislature at the beginning of a decade, carried out over a series of hearings with opportunity for the public to engage, opportunity to consider and debate alternative maps, opportunity to hear testimony from lawmakers, both for and against. It's a rigorous process with lots of deliberation, and the kind of race at lightning speed to adopt new maps that we are now seeing in the Deep South is deeply disturbing and anti-democratic. In Tennessee, for example, lawmakers had no opportunity to see the map before it was introduced a few hours into the 48-hour session. There was no alternative map. The one map was produced in a very opaque process. We do not want redistricting carried out in the dark, in the back rooms. Through a process that lacks any transparency or opportunity for public engagement. So there is the racial impact, the partisan impact that we are seeing in some places in the country. But then the lack of transparency really makes it something that runs contrary to principles that really should shape a modern democracy. And when we talk about a modern democracy, we want a democracy where we have high levels of voter participation and turnout. No doubt we lag woefully behind countries in Europe that enjoy turnout and participation rates at the 80% level. We are far below that in the United States. And this is an administration that wants to reduce those numbers even more. They want to make sure that they find ways to depress, intimidate, and hold back the voices of Black and brown voters and other voters of color. And it is why at the NAACP we'll continue to use advocacy, protest, and aggressive litigation in the courts to ensure that we have an open, fair, and equal democracy where everyone can exercise their voice and participate.
0: I think the number is something like 65% for general elections. That means 35% of eligible voters don't vote. And in the midterms, it's like half of voters don't. The last one was something like 52% came out. Half the eligible voters in the United States are not voting. What an amazing force that would be if all people who are eligible came out to vote. Kristen Clark, I want to thank you so much for joining us, the general counsel of the NAACP. She just took on that position last month. She was previously Assistant Attorney General for Civil Rights at the U.S. Department of Justice. Coming up, Israel's deported two Palestine solidarity activists who were violently detained and taken to Israel when Israeli forces raided the Gaza-bound Global Samud Flotilla in international waters. Stay with us.

0: freedom ring. 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
1: Let freedom ring by Tom Morello. He is going to be playing today. Grammy award-winning artist, activist, and Rock and Roll Hall of Fame inductee at noon at 26 Federal Plaza. They have put out a poster that says, End ICE Abuse Now. He's performing in New York with Bruce Springsteen last night to thousands of people at Madison Square Garden. This is Democracy Now!, democracynow.org, The War and Peace Report. I'm Amy Goodman with Juan Gonzalez. Israel's deported two activists who were violently abducted from a Gaza-bound humanitarian aid flotilla. They were abducted by Israeli forces in international waters last month. The activists were sailing with the Global Samud Flotilla, which was challenging Israel's maritime blockade and trying to deliver humanitarian aid to Palestinians devastated by years of war. Thiago Avila of Brazil and Spanish national Palestinian Saif Abu Keshek were among 175 international activists forced off their aid ships at gunpoint. While most of the activists were released in Crete, Abu Keshek and Avila were taken to Israel for so-called questioning, according to Israeli authorities. Hadil Abu Saleh, an attorney on their legal team, called their detention unlawful and a, quote, sham proceeding with no legal basis intended to punish them for attempting to challenge Israel's illegal blockade on Gaza, unquote. The attorney also said they both faced severe physical abuse by their Israeli captors. The governments of Brazil and Spain, President Lula of Brazil and the Prime Minister of Spain, Pedro Sanchez, condemned Israel's actions and called for the immediate release of their citizens. Israel's foreign ministry accused Abu Keshek and Avila of affiliation with the Popular Conference for Palestinians Abroad, or PCPA, an organization U.S. and Israeli officials have claimed is a front for Hamas. Although no charges were brought against the two men, and they were released and deported on Sunday. This is Thiago Avila speaking to supporters after arriving in Sao Paulo, Brazil.
2: We need to defeat Netanyahu and Donald Trump. We need to defeat the war criminals. We need to defeat the industrial military complex that profits from war, the big tech that wants to control our lives. We need to build a different future for us. And yes, he committed another war crime, but what he did against us is nothing compared to what they do to Palestinians every single day. Once again, we always need to say this. It's not about us individually. It's about a people that has been suffering 8 decades of genocide and ethnic cleansing.
1: That's Brazilian activist Thiago Avila speaking upon his return to Brazil, where his mother, Teresa Regina de Avila Silva, sadly died while her son was in Israeli detention following a long illness. Fellow activist, Spanish national Saif Abu Keshek, also spoke to supporters following his release.
3: I left behind me thousands of Palestinian prisoners, children, women, and men. I'm sure that the treatment I face is not compared to the suffering they are going through. The testimonies we hear of their torture, of their violation on daily basis. We have to continue mobilizing. We cannot forget the Palestinian prisoners.
1: For more, we go now to Turkey, where we are joined by that activist, Saif Abu Keshek. He's a Spanish and Swedish national of Palestinian descent and a member of the Global Samud Flotilla Steering Committee, just released from Israeli detention and deported after being seized by Israeli forces in international waters in April. Saif, thank you so much for being with us. Can you describe your abduction? Can you describe what happened and particularly talk about what happened in Israeli custody in Israel?
4: Thank you. Thank you, Amy. And it's good to hear you again. I didn't expect to be out such an early time. We are used on the continuous violations of Israel and for them to act as they want. So another crime, as Thiago said, has been committed, and we still see the complicity and the impunity that they act with. On the 30th of April, they also all of a sudden, on more than 700 nautical miles away from the shores of Gaza, they have intercepted part of our boats, and they started moving from one boat to another, collected around 175 a participant of Global Simul Flotilla into a prison ship where we were asked to stay inside cargo containers that did not have any conditions. People were violently removed from their ships into the prison ship. Ships were left floating in the sea. One of the ships called Tam Tam. Participants were left inside the ship with a broken engine. Under the danger of drowning, without being provided any help or support, and were rescued by open arms. Then transporting us to the prison ship, people were

0: until Friday, a few days ago, when we were informed that investigation is being closed and that we will be deported. When they introduced themselves, they introduced themselves as the unit that is responsible for investigations around Gaza. I had eight investigators questioning me on different occasions with their continuous version of story that they have the right to go into 700 nautical miles, that Gaza is not being besieged, that there is no blockade, that there is no genocide, that there is no military occupation, that settlers are normal citizens, even if they move around with guns and they attack people. One of the investigators told me that you should fight against other types of occupation, like, Tenerife. I told him, well, there are no protests in Tenerife. And they said, they killed them all. We tried to do this in Gaza. We only managed to kill 100,000, but we have finished all our bombs. And that's the number that we have managed to kill. We were hearing every day the screams of other Palestinians who were being tortured in inside this investigation center all the time, during the day, during the night, deprivation of sleep, transportation to the court. It has been a process to see how Israel is evolving with impunity. I think they are acting in a way that we could expect next interception to be at the shores of Ibiza or at the shores of Mallorca, where there is no limit for the crime that they are willing to take, the risks that they are willing to put people in, just to justify a false accusation that they have nothing to prove, and they don't need even to explain why they are doing this, illegally kidnapping all of us. So, what we really have to be concerned of, if we have somebody with a double nationality, that we have seen such a huge mobilization politically, and we have seen the media coverage and the social mobilizations everywhere. Imagine how Palestinians are being treated. Imagine the violations that people from Palestine are receiving. I mean, we heard about packs of dogs that are
1: Saif,
0: being
1: we have
0: trained
1: 10
0: to rape Palestinian
1: seconds.
0: men. Yes.
1: We have 10 seconds.
0: Just to say that the testimonies that we are receiving from the Palestinian prisoners who are being released is nothing compared to the experience that we have. The continuous rape of women, of men, the continuous violations, the administrative detention. This is a government that is acting this way for so long,
1: We
0: and
1: have
0: it is
1: to leave
0: about
1: it there.
0: time
1: Saif
0: that
1: Abukeshek,
0: the
1: Spanish
0: international
1: and
0: community
1: Swedish
0: acts.
1: national of
0: Thank you.
1: Palestinian origin, speaking to us from Turkey. That does it for our show. We'll be in Austin and Houston this weekend.

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Hello and welcome to Background Briefing, available 24/7 at backgroundbriefing.org. I'm Ian Masters, and today we'll examine a number of stories and issues in the news. We'll begin with Trump rejecting Iran's peace offer as totally unacceptable in caps, with Prime Minister Netanyahu telling 60 Minutes that if negotiations fail, quote, we will re-engage them militarily, adding Iran's government's, quote, days are numbered, but it could take a lot of days. Joining us is Mark Fitzpatrick, a fellow for strategy, technology, and arms control, and former executive director of the Washington-based America's Office of the International Institute for Strategic Studies, as well as former head of the Institute's work on nonproliferation. He served as a U.S. Foreign Service officer, including as Deputy Assistant Secretary for Nonproliferation at the State Department, and his books include Spies,

0: bombs and beyond, and the Iranian nuclear crisis, avoiding worst-case outcomes. Then, with uber neocon Robert Kagan writing in The Atlantic that, quote, Washington can't reverse or control the consequences of losing this war, but then recommending that the U.S., quote, engage in a full-scale ground and naval war to remove the current Iranian regime, then occupy Iran. We'll speak with Jacob Harbron, the editor at The National Interest and a non-resident senior fellow at the Atlantic Council's Eurasia Center and a columnist for The Spectator. His books include They Knew They Were Right, The Rise of the Neocons, and America Last, The Right Century-Long Romance with Foreign Dictators. He's also editor-at-large of the Jerusalem Strategic Tribune, and he has an article at The Spectator, Trump is Clinging to a Mirage in the Middle East. Then finally, we'll speak with Andrew Coben, the Washington editor of Harper's Magazine and the author of many books on national security, including Spoils of War, Kill Chain, and Rumsfeld's His Rise, Fall, and Catastrophic Legacy. He has written for, among others, the Los Angeles Times, the New York Times, National Geographic, and the London Review of Books. And we'll discuss his latest book, Washington is Burning, Corruption and Lies in the Age of Trump, and the two recent articles he has at The Spectator, Little Crappy Ships Make Nacho, That's Not a Chance, Hormuz Opens, A Safe Bet, and What Today's Iran Headlines Don't Reveal About Project Freedom. And joining us now is Mark Fitzpatrick, a fellow for strategy, technology, and arms control, and former executive director of the Washington-based America's Office of the International Institute for Strategic Studies, as well as a former head of the Institute's work on nonproliferation. He served as a United States Foreign Service officer and as Deputy Assistant Secretary of State for Nonproliferation. And his books include Spies, Bombs and Beyond and The Iranian Nuclear Crisis, Avoiding Worst Case Outcomes. Welcome to Background Briefing, Mark Fitzpatrick.
1: Thanks for having me, Ian. Happy to talk to you.
0: Well, thanks, Mark. And it looks as if we're poised for the worst case outcomes in this war, the Israeli-American war against Iran. And Trump has said that the latest offer, or the response to his offer from Iran, is totally unacceptable. On 60 Minutes, Netanyahu, Prime Minister of Israel, said that essentially we can re-engage them militarily and that Iran's proposal is completely unacceptable and the fissile material has to be taken out of the country. And in terms of U.S. leverage with its blockade, the Iranians are saying you have to end the blockade before we even deal with the nuclear issue. So oil prices are going up again. Do you think in terms of re-engaging militarily, that seems pretty likely, doesn't it?
1: I think it's definitely a possibility, but I don't necessarily think it's likely. I mean, I'm kind of scratching my head wondering why there's any surprise that Iran has made an offer that is overreaching and obviously unacceptable. These negotiations are just at the beginning stage. And at the beginning stage, both sides put forward, you know, their grandest desires, and everybody knows that it's simply their opening bid, and negotiations have to ensue where those opening bids are whittled down and there are trade-offs made and concessions made, and the two parties aren't even meeting face to face. So I just think that diplomacy hasn't really begun in earnest yet, and it has to. And if there were to be military action now, you know, on the basis that an opening bid was unacceptable, that would be a failure of diplomacy.
0: Well, do you think there's a problem in the sense that the Iranians do take their time? Everybody that worked on the JCPOA said that it was just agonizingly slow, whereas Trump and Witkoff and Kushner are all real estate people, and they want to close the deal.
1: Yeah, there's obviously a great mismatch of negotiating styles. I mean, yes, Iran is excruciatingly slow. That's partly, you know, it's how their system works. They have to get all the different factions and elements of the upper elite in line on a proposal, and with so many of those elites having been killed, it's not easy for them. But it's nothing peculiar to Iran. Every successful arms control negotiation I know of has taken years. I mean, the Soviet-U.S. negotiations took forever, and it wasn't just because the Soviets were slow. It was because both sides were seeking to get maximum advantage, and so they were very reluctant to make compromises. And that's what we have here, too. The United States, very reluctant to make compromises, and Iran, absolutely unwilling to make compromises that would give up its two aces in the hole, its hold over the Strait of Hormuz and its canisters of highly enriched uranium.
0: And the U.S. leverage is to continue the blockade, which, of course, is a high-risk operation since you're bumping up against the IRGC speedboats and mines, etc. So that's it's an accident waiting to happen.
1: Yeah.
0: But the wider leverage that the U.S., I guess, and Israel have is re-engaging militarily. And there seems to be a great reluctance to do that. And now you have the Secretary of War, as he calls himself, Hegseth, threatening Senator Mark Kelly for saying that the U.S. inventory of missiles and interceptors is dangerously low, which is apparently the real state. Hegseth is covering up the damage done, that the Iranians have done some significant damage to U.S. military hardware and facilities in the Gulf. He's covering that up, and he's also covering up the extent of how much the inventory of missiles and interceptors have been depleted. So what do you make of that? What kind of leverage do we have? Is Trump really reluctant to use the military option because we're running out of interceptors? Or is he reluctant to do it because the Gulf states are telling him not to do it?
1: I think there are multiple reasons why he's not doing it. I think you've put your finger on two of the important ones. But there's a third one, which is that any assessment of, any unbiased assessment of the bombing effort to date shows that it has not been effective in changing Iran's strategy. It's been very effective in destroying buildings and killing people. But Iran has not been coerced into doing anything. In fact, you could say that Iran has come out of this bombing effort better off in that it now controls the Strait of Hormuz, which it didn't used to control. So I think Trump is actually well advised not to resume the bombing for the reasons you stated about not further depleting U.S. munitions and having to, it's not just depleting U.S. stocks, but they have to take them from U.S. bases in the Far East, and our allies there wonder if they can continue to be covered by America's security guarantee. So there's a lot of second and third order consequences of this bombing effort so far. And I think Trump, again, I think it's wise for him not to bomb and to seek diplomacy, just that he's not very good at diplomacy. And Americans think that, well, bombing is easy, and so maybe he may be inclined to do it again.
0: Well, he's meeting with Xi Jinping in the next few days in Beijing, and surely he's arriving in China with a pretty weak hand, isn't he?
1: Well, he is, with respect to the biggest issue that he's involved with, the Iran war. There are many other issues. At normal times, he would be talking about trade issues internet control and South China Seas and other strategic issues involving China. But now he's got to talk about Iran with China. And yeah, he is playing a poor hand if he's trying to get China to do something to help in the Middle East. China doesn't have a great deal to bring to bear, but they are the biggest trade partner of all of those countries. So they potentially could help. They're not really inclined to want to help the United States. What they're inclined to want to do is to help get the strait open so that the oil can flow and that the cost to them would not continue to rise.
0: And apparently Iran does not charge the Chinese a toll, right? and they're not likely to, whereas they'll charge a toll on everybody else, particularly countries that they don't like the U.S. and Israel, for example.
1: Yeah. China is a partner in that. Of course, they do charge China for the oil itself, and both sides are willing to be paid and to pay that because there's a mutual benefit there. But yeah, Iran, its control of the strait is both strategic and tactical. And tactical means you apply the tolls on countries that are your friends. I mean, you don't apply it on countries that are your friends.
0: Well, Secretary of State Rubio has said that it's completely unacceptable. That's an absolute red line for the United States, that it amounts to piracy, what the Iranians are doing with the Straits of Hormuz. So how wobbly will the U.S. be on that one? That one seems to be the real red line that they've drawn.
1: In the face of it, and what Rubio is saying may be so, but as I see it, there's an obvious trade-off here that Iran relaxes its blockage of the strait, and not just relaxes, but takes it away. I mean, lets ships pass freely, and the United States drops its blockade. Those two actions are counterbalancing. The United States chokes Iran, can't get its oil out, although it does send a little bit by train and other ways. But yeah, the United States has a chokehold and Iran has a chokehold, and they're squeezing each other in ways that hurt badly. And the United States seems to think that Iran is going to cry uncle first because it's running out of storage capacity for its oil. But analysts that I've read say, no, it's not really running out. It's got old tankers it can put oil into. It's got reservoirs it can put them into. It can draw down production in some oil fields where it won't harm the future production of those fields. So I think Iran probably has several more months of pain that it could withstand by the blockage of the strait. And meanwhile, can Trump withstand 3 to 4 months of rising oil prices and rising gasoline prices as the midterms near? I think Iran might actually be able to be more patient in this regard.
0: And on the nuclear account, is there any possibility there? I mean, I know you've dealt with North Korea, and obviously one has to be wary of a country that will murder its own citizens in the streets, as the Iranian leadership have, killing thousands and thousands of their own people. So those kind of people having the nuclear bomb is extremely frightening. But on the other hand, you know, the North Korean regime is pretty obnoxious, to say the least, and they have a nuclear weapon. So what's your sense of whether or not there is a possibility of a deal there, even though it seems that that's, you know, the breaking point at the moment, and in why Trump said this Iranian counteroffer is totally unacceptable.
1: Yeah. Well, first, let's just address the point about, you know, can you even strike a deal with a regime that is so odious as the Iranian regime is, and the killing of tens of thousands of its own citizens very recently in January? And, you know, I'm afraid the answer to that is you negotiate with your enemies. You don't necessarily have to negotiate with your friends. You can make, you know, easier deals with your friends. You have to negotiate with your adversaries and hold your nose while doing so. So the question is, what is there anything that can be done? I think, again, the answer there, fairly obvious. Iran's the biggest problem we have with Iran's nuclear program right now is not that they're enriching uranium, because they're not. They haven't been since their facilities were bombed last June. The biggest problem is that they have this stockpile of over 600 pounds of 60% highly enriched uranium that could be further enriched with little effort to be bombs grade. And that has to be taken out of Iran or otherwise disposed of. And there is certainly a possibility that could happen. Iran has already indicated that it would be willing to blend down the highly enriched uranium, so it would be less than 60%, and that it would be willing to ship out some, like it did back in 2015. 2018, when the Iran nuclear deal was struck under President Obama, they sent out most of 90% of their stockpile of enriched uranium to Russia. So they were willing to do it before. There's no principled reason why they would not be willing to do it again, but they need something in return. And what Iran is demanding in return is an end to U.S. sanctions. So that's the deal. End U.S. sanctions and get the canisters out. But, you know, the details are important. The United States certainly shouldn't end all of its sanctions. They have imposed sanctions on Iran for various reasons. They're not all nuclear related. So I would say, you know, relax some of the sanctions, like the money, Iran's money that the United States has put a hold on in exchange for Iran getting rid of those canisters. And then there's still many other issues that would need to be negotiated before we could breathe freely. And those involve verification of what Iran's nuclear program is up to, since the IAEA has been really limited in what it can do. And then the question about should Iran be allowed to enrich uranium in the future? The United States has made a big concession, saying, yes, suspend it for 20 years. Iran said they're willing to suspend it for some period of time, maybe 5 years, but certainly not 20 years. So between 5 and 20 years, you know, there's room for negotiation there if both sides were serious about negotiating.
0: But just in the last few minutes though, Mark, who's negotiating? I mean, the Secretary of State, Rubio, seems to be in the mix. The Vice President comes and goes. The two real estate guys, Witkoff and Kushner, seem to be still in the mix. I just read an interesting article, I don't know whether you've seen it, by the former U.S. Ambassador Eric Rubin.
1: Yes.
0: On the dismantling of American diplomacy.
1: Yes.
0: It's a pretty shocking article about what's happened to the State Department, that the MAGA takeover of the State Department.
1: It's really sad.
0: Via Project 2025, the Heritage Foundation, where the Benjamin Franklin Fellowship, which is a part of the Heritage Foundations, basically imposing a loyalty test on all the employees in the State Department, somewhat similar to the Soviet Union, where, you know, you didn't have to join the Communist Party, which, by the way, the slang for joining the Communist Party in the Soviet Union was stepping in doo-doo. if you didn't join the Communist Party, you had no career.
1: It wouldn't advance, yeah.
0: Yeah, it wouldn't advance. And apparently that's the situation there, that they've got a loyalty test now, the MAGA people, and they've essentially destroying the State Department and American diplomacy by extension. Is that your understanding of what's happening?
1: Well, yeah, I think Eric Rubin's article is really sobering and terrifying and sad. 93% of Trump's appointments of ambassadors, 97% of the ambassadors he's appointed or named are political appointees. So they're all seeped in MAGA ideology. Only 6 to 7% are career people, and some of those are these Ben Franklin fellows who are also politicized, although they are career. So, and you know, 250 senior officials, State Department officials, were fired last year, and there was a hold on them by courts, but that hold has now been lifted, so those 250 are now out of jobs. So there's a real dearth of expertise in the State Department, and I think that's probably also true in other branches of government. You know, the negotiations with Iran don't just require diplomacy, they require experts on sanctions, and some of those are from the Treasury or Commerce Departments, and they require experts on nuclear matters, which partly is Department of Energy and CIA and so forth, and all those agencies are feeling the brunt of Trump's assault on knowledge and on experience and expertise. So who's negotiating for the United States? You named those whose names we know about, the real estate agents. I'm told that when Witkoff and Kushner go in to talk with the Iranians, that there is a team at the embassy in Islamabad that is ready to help them, but they're not even in the room. So how much help they can be and how much expertise they have
2: given those cuts that we just mentioned, I have real doubts about. So, yeah, in sum, I don't think the United States right now is capable of negotiating a kind of a deal that would address all of the complex issues of sanctions relief and levels of technology and levels of verification and so forth. I think the best they can do is right now is to remove the blockage of the Strait of Hormuz and deal with the most immediate problem and kick the can down the road on the nuclear issue, which at least is not presenting an imminent threat since those canisters of highly enriched uranium are under rubble, can't be used right now, and digging them out of the rubble would probably be discovered by intelligence agencies. So the status quo on that is not so terrible, can't continue forever, but the status quo on the Strait of Hormuz cannot continue.
0: Well, Mark Fitzpatrick, I thank you very much for joining us here today.
2: Well, thanks for having me, Ian, and giving me this opportunity to say some of the things I've been thinking about these last couple of
0: Well,
2: weeks.
0: we much appreciate it. And again, I've been speaking with Mark Fitzpatrick, who is a Fellow for Strategy, Technology and Arms Control and former Executive Director of the Washington-based America's Office of the International Institute for Strategic Studies, as well as the former head of the Institute's work on nonproliferation. He served as a United States Foreign Service Officer and as Deputy Assistant Secretary for Nonproliferation at the State Department, and his books include Spies, Bombs and Beyond, and The Iranian Nuclear Crisis, Avoiding Worst Case Outcomes. We're going to take a brief station break back looking into how the uber neocon Robert Kagan is suggesting that Washington can't reverse or control the consequences of losing this war, but then recommending the U.S. engage in a full-scale ground and naval invasion.

0: Welcome back. I'm Ian Masters, and this is Background Briefing, available 24/7 at backgroundbriefing.org. And joining us now, Jacob Harbron, the editor of The National Interest and a non-resident senior fellow at the Atlantic Council's Eurasia Center and a columnist for The Spectator. His books include They Knew They Were Right, The Rise of the Neocons, and America Last, The Right's Century-Long Romance with Foreign Dictators. He's also editor-at-large of the Jerusalem Strategic Tribune, and he has an article at The Spectator, Trump is Clinging to a Mirage in the Middle East. Welcome to Background Briefing, Jacob Harbron.
1: Thank you, Ian.
0: Well, thanks for joining us. And there's an article at The Atlantic by Robert Kagan, the uber neocon. And of course, since you've written the seminal books about the neocons, They Knew They Were Right, The Rise of the Neocons. What do you make of Kagan's article at The Atlantic, Checkmate in Iran, Washington Can't Reverse or Control the Consequences of Losing This War?
1: Well, there are two parts to it. First, there's his diagnosis, which is correct and in a way states the obvious, which is that Trump is a feckless leader who, from the moment he fired the first shots at Iran, had already boxed himself into a corner and lost the war. The second part of the article is that it reverts to neoconservatism in the sense that he calls for us to invade and occupy Iran until a new government is established, which to me is just as harebrained as anything that Trump has said.
0: You mean that's the conclusion? In other words, it's a disastrous war, but let's make it more disastrous by boots on the ground?
1: Yeah.
0: So I guess the good news is that nobody's listening to him, right?
1: Well, people are, because basically the article provides validation from a conservative corner that the war has been bungled and is a lost cause, under Trump, at least.
0: Right. Well, what did you make of Netanyahu on 60 Minutes on Sunday night? Basically saying that
1: he still appears to be exerting undue influence upon Trump. I mean, he's signaling that, you know, he said the war is not over and seems intent on obtaining the uranium that Iran possesses, which now Robert Pape tells us they have enough for 200 nuclear bombs. And is predicting that Iran is going to become a nuclear power. But I don't know what Netanyahu has in mind. I suppose he has a revival of the bombing campaign and the U.S. sending in ground troops to see some of these islands. But I don't think that's going to bring this war to a conclusion either.
0: Well, Ernest Moniz, who was the Secretary of Energy under Obama, who's a Nobel Prize winning nuclear physicist, and he was part of the JCPOA deal that was struck with Iran that Trump tore up. And he's made it pretty clear that Iran is already a nuclear weapons power in the sense that even with 1,000 pounds of 60% enriched uranium, you can make nuclear weapons. And after all, the Hiroshima bomb was not tested and it wasn't 90% enriched. It was less than that. So you can make a crude weapon, and they already have, thanks to AQ Khan, the Iranians have the blueprints for a Chinese similar HEU bomb like Hiroshima. So I think the reality is that they are a nuclear power or a potential nuclear power. And meanwhile, of course, we know that Israel is a very robust nuclear power with an extremely sophisticated arsenal of largely thermonuclear weapons, including neutron bombs. So there's an asymmetry there. But Israel, of course, is a small country and vulnerable. So what's your sense of the future here? Because it's a pretty horrible thought that this horrible government in Iran that kills its own people and slaughters them in the streets could possess nuclear weapons. But on the other hand, Kim Jong-un and his crazy family are no picnic, and they have nuclear weapons. So How do you see the future, Jacob?
1: Well, the Iranians have proven themselves to be the ultimate realists in foreign policy, and they seem to operate in a strategic sense. You know, people were worried when the Chinese got the bomb that Mao Zedong would willfully launch atomic weaponry, which he never did. I think the Iranians are pretty savvy. They want it as a deterrent. And now that Trump, you know, he unilaterally attacked Iran, even as he was pretending to engage in negotiations. So what incentive would the Iranians have to surrender their enriched uranium and forswear the development of atomic weapons, knowing that if they did so, they would be wide open to yet another attack from the United States? So I think Trump has opened a Pandora's box. And that is, in fact, the point that Robert Kagan is trying to make in his Atlantic piece, and where I agree, he's saying that Trump has forfeited the mystique of American power. We have been fought to a standstill or worse by Iran. Iran is emerging as a major power in the region precisely because the United States tried to overthrow its government and failed. And Kagan's arguing that this is going to have a chain reaction around the globe, that other countries will now take the measure of the United States, including China, where Trump is traveling soon, and the Chinese are presumably emboldened to take Taiwan. So I think Kagan's larger point is correct. This war remains a debacle and a catastrophe for the United States that may be, as Kagan argues, unprecedented in American history. There may not be a comeback from this as there was in Vietnam, because Trump has willfully thumbed his nose at American allies, both in Asia and in Europe.
0: Well, it seems it's out there in the zeitgeist that America is declining at warp speed, and it's all to do with Trump. And the Yale historian who now lives in Canada, Timothy Snyder, has a piece on superpower suicide, which talks about how breathtakingly quickly Trump has destroyed so much of this country. Its military is being undermined. It used to be a meritocracy under this ridiculous Hegseth regime. We're losing the virtue of our meritocratic military. Our science has been destroyed. Our education has been destroyed.
1: Also the medical sphere,
0: medical
1: the
0: stuff
1: science.
0: Has been destroyed. And the technology has been undermined. We have no diplomacy. We don't really have a State Department anymore. It's actually run by the Heritage Foundation. And then our alliances have been destroyed. I could go on. And so when are the American people going to wake up to what they've done? They voted for this guy once. Then he had a coup against the United States, which was so evidently disastrous and disgraceful and totally third world. And then they reelected this guy. I mean, it's on us, isn't it? The fact that that we have, and one of the things that I puzzle with a lot, Jacob, is that I try to figure out, why is this guy doing what he's doing? And one of the easy answers is, well, he's doing what Putin tells him to do. Well, I'm not.
1: I think it's a little more complicated.
0: Of course it is, but I mean,
1: in 1989, let's remember, Yale historian Paul Kennedy wrote The Rise and Fall of the Great Powers. And he predicted that the United States was headed for, or it was, maybe it was in 87 when it came out. He predicted that the United States was headed for a fall, but it turned out to be the Soviet Union that collapsed first. And in our hubris, we saw this as a victory for the West and didn't realize that the United States seems to be on the same path in many ways as the Soviet Union. You know, where we have a gerontocracy, a political gerontocracy that's running the country. and we have now engaged in imperial follies abroad. I think Trump took existing trends and rapidly accelerated them. At the bottom of Trump's lust for destruction is his desire to thumb his nose at elites. You know, he comes from Queens. He resented the Manhattan real estate families. This guy views himself as an outsider. He wakes up every morning thinking, who can I crush and destroy in the elites today?
0: Right, but he's destroying America, its people, the standing in the world, everything about it. It's unbelievable how across the board this guy's been destructive. And the only thing that stopped him is his own stupidity in going to war at the urging of Netanyahu against Iran.
1: Yeah, I mean, I think we're looking at, since Iran has no incentive to surrender, let alone really negotiate. I mean, they're prolonging these negotiations. Gas is going to go up to $7 or $8 a gallon. Maybe that's the only thing that is enough to snap Americans back into reality. Trump does have some strange kind of hold on a chunk of the population. But let's be fair. You know, he's resorted to these election measures for the midterm elections because he knows that he's become extremely unpopular. I mean, his popularity ratings are in the low 30s right now. So it's not as though he's a complete Svengali who has hypnotized the entire American populace. No, he's a corrupt, rogue authoritarian who is trying to entrench himself.
0: But the Republicans are going along with him. That's the scary part.
1: Of course they are, because they are a minority party. They know they're a minority party, and they're doing the same kinds of things that were done in Hungary under Viktor Orban to try and skew the elections. I mean, we are becoming a giant Hungary. This Virginia Supreme Court decision denying this referendum is Exhibit A.
0: Right. Well, does that mean, though, that the answer is to do what happened in Hungary, that the people power has to overcome this? Well, it's not as entrenched as it was under Orban. He was there for, 30 years or something?
1: But they're moving much more rapidly, however, than even Putin did when he was consolidating power. I mean, so yes, I think it may not even be enough to vote. We may need some kind of civil rights movement in this country. I mean, we really are back to the future here. When you see the way that these state legislators in Tennessee these Republicans were ramming this through, and their clear condescension for these black legislators, it's astounding.
0: Right, it's as though the Civil War was yesterday. But, you know, the Supreme Court has brought back Jim Crow. So obviously they're the real players. They're the number one strategist for the Republicans. But just in the last minute, can we come up with something that is more positive and hopeful? I just mentioned the fact that the Hungarians just booted out Orban, and they managed to get enough of a majority to change the constitution, or to revive it to its original form. And can we revive America to the pre-Trump days?
1: We can. You need a crushing defeat in the midterm elections, and Trump is a coward and a bully. So, yes, he can be defeated.
0: Well, on that note, I thank you for joining us here today, Jacob Halpern.
1: Thank you, Ian.
0: And again, I've been speaking with Jacob Halpern, who's the editor at The National Interest and a non-resident senior fellow at the Atlantic Council's Eurasia Center and a columnist for The Spectator. His books include They Knew They Were Right, The Rise of the Neocons, and America Last, The Right Century-Long Romance with Foreign Dictators. And he's also editor-at-large of the Jerusalem Strategic Tribune. And he has an article at The Spectator, Trump is Clinging to a Mirage in the Middle East. We're going to take a brief station break. We're back speaking with Andrew Coben about his new book, Washington is Burning, Corruption and Lies in the Age of Trump.

0: Welcome back. I'm Ian Masters, and this is Background Briefing, available 24/7 at backgroundbriefing.org. And joining us now is Andrew Coburn, the Washington editor of Harper's Magazine and the author of many books on national security, including Spoils of War, Kill Chain, and Rumsfeld, His Rise, Fall, and Catastrophic Legacy. He's written for, among others, the Los Angeles Times, the New York Times, National Geographic, and the London Review of Books. And his latest book is Washington is Burning, Corruption and Lies in the Age of Trump. And he has two recent articles at The Spectator, Little Crappy Ships Make Nacho a Safe Bet. Nacho, of course, stands for Not a Chance, Hormuz Opens. And What Today's Iran Headlines Don't Reveal About Project Freedom. Welcome to Background Briefing, Andrew Coburn.
1: Great to be with you.
0: Well, thanks for joining us. And Andrew, your relative, you're descended from Admiral Sir George Coburn, who was one of the leaders of the British force that attacked and burned Washington in 1814. And of course, that was when the White House was burned in 1814. And now its tenant, Donald Trump, has destroyed the East Wing. So it's taken a while, but now this is a self-inflicted wound. And I imagine it's accurate to say that Donald Trump is the ultimate self-inflicted wound on America, this country, and in many ways, the world.
1: Yeah, I think that's a good way of putting it. I mean, it's the disasters, you know, they're not natural disasters. They're the work of this creature. I mean, what he's already done to this country and what he's now doing to the world is just so startling in its stupidity and its mindless destructive force. I mean, it's hard to, I'm doing my best and many people are doing my best to sort of describe it, but it's hard to get your arms around, really.
0: Is that why then he's gotten away with it, that the press, the political establishment, the business establishment, they just simply can't get their heads around what a radical disaster this is?
1: I think it's dawned on them by now, but they can't think of a way to stop it. But also, as I try and, you know, in the book we're talking about, I try and explain, you know, really all the things that led up to this, a lot of the things that led up to this disastrous administration, you know, the willingness to engage in foreign wars, the corruption, the lying to the public, and just generally pissing people off so much that they voted for Donald. And, you know, endowing him. I mean, one of the pieces I talk about in the book is how Trump discovered when he got into power that he had all these secret powers that people didn't know about, emergency powers and also things even more in the background, presidential emergency action documents, which enable him really to wipe away all our constitutional democratic scaffolding of the state with a stroke of the pen, and you know, which he's been reveling in ever since.
0: Well, I'm sure historians will ponder as to why they didn't put a stake in his heart after the coup attempt when he lost the election in 2020. And even Mitch McConnell and others took to the floor along with Lindsey Graham and gave a roadmap of how to get rid of this guy. And it never happened. And then the most amazing thing of all is that he came back, largely due to the infirmity of Joe Biden and the fact that he was bubble wrapped by his wife and Steve Ricchetti and Tom Donilon and the inner circle that kept his infirmities from the public until finally on that one and only fateful debate with Trump did we realize what a disaster the Democrats had on their hands.
1: Yeah, that's right. But I mean, why we didn't get rid of him after January 6th, I think there's three people, a lot of people responsible, really, but I put it down to Mitch McConnell, who just didn't go through. I mean, they could have got rid of him. They could have impeached him quickly there and then. But McConnell just thought he was done and couldn't be bothered, didn't want to give the Democrats that kind of win. So let that pass. Then there was John Roberts, who'd given him immunity, which made it harder to prosecute him. And also the Biden's Attorney General, Merrick Garland, who was kind of a hole in the air, really, and just dragged his feet and took so long to get a prosecution going that by the end it was too late. So, I mean, I think when we ponder the draw up our lists of the guilty men, they should be high on it.
0: So let's talk about your book in terms of the burning of Washington and corruption and lies in the age of Trump. Of course, corruption and lies preceded Trump. And it seems to me that in many ways, the turning point to exacerbate corruption was the Supreme Court's decision in Citizens United. A good friend of mine, former CIA officer Bob Baer, who George Clooney played in the movie Syriana, refers to Washington as Nigeria on the Potomac. But it got supercharged by Citizens United, it would seem, which turned our legislators into telemarketers who spend their days dialing for dollars. And the amount of money pouring into elections continue. And the last election was literally bought by the richest man in the world for the Republicans, Elon Musk, who I'm sure he'll be on his way to China with Trump starting tomorrow. But is that your understanding of that it was always thus, but it became supercharged? Because once you make a system about money, he who has the most money wins, surely.
1: Well, I half agree with that. Yeah, that was a huge turning point, Citizens United, part of the Roberts Court's efforts to destroy democracy in this country. But that he who has the most money wins, I'm not so sure. I mean, one of the chapters of my book, I talk about the whole notion that money wins elections, which it doesn't. I mean, most of it goes to the consultants who and I've had direct experience of this, you know, they post themselves as, you know, the geniuses who know how to run and win campaigns. But a lot of the time, that's just bunk. They come in with terrible advice. And what they're mainly interested in is to get you or get the candidate to spend as much or to A, to spend most of their most of their time dialing for dollars, but to agree to that most of those dollars when they come in should be put into TV ads. Well, I mean, no one watches TV anymore. It's not, I mean, it's not an effective way, or it's decreasingly effective way to get people to turn out and vote for you. But it's a great way for consultants to get rich because they get an automatic kickback from the TV stations. So it's, you know, it's all that. It's this whole belief. Maybe it's because, you know, of the enormity of Citizens United and the fact that corporations can pump in as much money as they want. That's convinced everyone that money, you know, money is the be-all and end-all of winning elections. But it's not. You know, we're seeing this in, you know, more and more today. We're seeing that people are turning to grassroots democracy. I mean, you're seeing in successful campaigns like Graham Plattner in Maine, who, you know, has spent his time going around to doing endless town halls, talking to people. And I found in the one campaign I was ever directly involved in, that's what works. That's what people want, what people are hungry for, rather than being just having this sort of artificial, dollars, right, you know, out of way of the money. In fact, I remember talking to a very important Republican consultant, I'll do him the favor of not naming him, who was very involved in Republican politics in Pennsylvania. And I asked him, that's where Musk put in most of his fabled millions into the 24 campaign. And I said, did it make much of a difference? And he said, well, honestly, no. Most of it was simply swiped by other consultants who said that they could organize grassroots campaigns, but they didn't happen. He said, really, I mean, it wasn't that it was completely wasted, but he didn't think it made that much difference, really, which I thought was a very telling admission.
0: Well, that's bad news for the billionaire who's running for governor here in the state of California, who spent a fortune on TV ads that blanket the airwaves. But you've covered the military-industrial complex and you've done some great work on it, Andrew. And I've always wondered why it is in this country that we've prioritized the redundancy of death at the expense of the quality of life, that we invest so much in death. And now we've got this buffoonish cartoon of a Secretary of War, he calls himself, who's just the exemplar of the stupidity of sandbox kind of aggression and you know, testosterone poisoned idiocy. And the long and the short of it is that we don't require the military-industrial complex. It gets the cream of off the top of the budget. It's the one thing that's bipartisan in Washington. They just blindly agree to throw more and more money at the Pentagon. Now they're asking for $1.5 trillion for next year, so another $200 billion for this ridiculous war. So what happened? Why is it that we spend the bulk of our treasure on an organization or an institution that is not required to win wars?
1: That's right. Well, you know, John Boyd, who was a legendary sort of, he was an Air Force pilot who really came up with a whole interesting and novel notion, dissection of the nature of human conflict, and also developed some very effective weapons. But he always said, he said, people say the Pentagon doesn't have a strategy. It does have a strategy. The strategy is to keep the money flowing. So that's the object of the exercise, as I think you really pointed out. Why is it we do this? I think there's a sort of a cult of technology which I think they ride on, first of all, which I think was sort of born out of World War II, you know, the triumph of the Manhattan Project, things like that, that American our superior weapons technology was what would win us the wars. And that became the rationale for pumping money into ever more technologically intricate weapon systems, which are ever more expensive and which you need more and more. You can never afford to buy as many as you need. So therefore you have to go on pumping up the budget. I mean, there's some quite sophisticated explanations for all this. And it's the whole sort of overlaid on that is this whole culture of militarism we have now, you know, flyovers at football games and all the rest. And the fact that, you know, all the military services have very well-staffed and financed offices in Hollywood to help movie productions. You know, if you want to make a movie about the American that involves the American military, if you send them the script, and provided it's not critical, provided it sends the right message about the prowess of our military, they will offer you every facility and be incredibly accommodating. It's all that, you know, our whole culture is so suffused with militarism. You can see it, you know, when there's a war coming up, how excited the media get, and they all rush to establish, you know, bureaus in the Middle East or wherever it is we're going to go to war. And they, you know, there's a tremendous amount of enabling of all this goes on.
0: Well, maybe it goes back even further to the notion of the superior technology of the Colt 6-gun over the bows and arrows of the Native Americans. But you have also written here in terms of the ancient Chinese curse, may you live in interesting times. Your version of that is empires are at their most interesting when they start tumbling into final decline. And that seems to be out there, Andrew, in the zeitgeist. For example, the Yale historian who now lives in Canada, Timothy Snyder, is writing about superpower suicide, that the United States has just spent billions of dollars to lose a war that enriches its oligarchs, impoverishes the citizenry, sabotages its alliances, and strengthens its enemies. As a justification for the self-destructive mindlessness, the White House gestures towards Jesus and genocide. So give us your version of us living in interesting times and the curse that accompanies that?
1: Well, it's certainly interesting. I think it's happening quite quickly, really, isn't it? It wasn't that long ago, the 1990s, we seemed to be getting more prosperous and, you know, we'd come out of the Cold War. Didn't have a war on anywhere. And then look what happened. So, you know, we have not just the latest war we found to lose. And I find it interesting, by the way, that Robert Kagan, who is the uber neocon who really whipped us into the sort of original attack on Iraq. He's very much a pernicious influence for years. He's finally said that this Iran war is different from our other lost wars. This is something that can never be reversed, never be repaired. I thought it was quite an interesting admission coming from him, since he got the war he's been urging all these years. There's the whole decline of American economic superiority. Now that the dollar is steadily sinking under the impact of Trump's disastrous policies, we have the steady erosion of democracy in this country, with Citizens United, with the whole gerrymandering craze that's been going on between the two parties to make our votes sort of less and less relevant. The totally astounding level of corruption that we now have, as exemplified by the behavior of the Trump family.

0: declining health standards, health care. You have these lunatic vaccine policies being promoted by our health czar. Shall I go on?
1: Well, Andrew Coburn, I thank you very much for joining us here today.
0: Hey, you're welcome. It's been fun.
1: And again, I'll be speaking with Andrew Coburn, who's the Washington editor of Harper's Magazine and the author of many books on national security, including Spoils of War, Kill Chain and Rumsfeld, His Rise, Fall and Catastrophic Legacy. He's written for, among others, the Los Angeles Times, the New York Times, National Geographic and the London Review of Books. And his latest book is Washington is Burning, Corruption and Lies in the Age of Trump. And he has two recent articles at The Spectator, Little Crappy Ships Make Nacho a Safe Bet. Nacho stands for Not a Chance, Hormuz Opens. And What Today's Iran Headlines Don't Reveal About Project Freedom. And this has been Background Briefing. I'm Ian Masters, and I'd like to thank producers Graham Fitzgibbon and Asher Price. 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Bye for now.

0: Did you know there was good gospel music every Saturday morning from 6 to 9? The program is called Serenade of Love, the best in gospel music. I'm your host, Elder Wilson, inviting you every Saturday morning to be in tune to the sweetest sounds, the best sounds, the great sounds of gospel music. Right here on KOPN 89.5, 36,000 watts of gospel power. I'll be praying for you.
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2: Recessions, trade wars, labor unrest. In moments of societal crisis in the United States, Asian Americans have been perennially targeted. From the destruction of Chinatowns by white mobs, to the mass internment of Japanese Americans during World War II, to attacks against Asians during COVID, historian Scott Karushige reflects on more than 175 years of anti-Asian violence and its connection to the U.S. empire abroad and a divided working class at home. And then at 11 on Fresh Air, Terry Gross speaks to tech journalist Joanna Stern, who used AI in almost every facet of her life for a full year. She let it read her mammograms and drive her and her children. She even went on a romantic getaway with her AI boyfriend.
1: 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In New York. 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
4: Every power plant in Iran will be out of business, burning, exploding, and never to be used again. I mean, complete demolition.
3: After threats of destroying, quote, an entire civilization, President Donald Trump is delaying attacks on Iran pending a ceasefire. Tehran looks willing to reopen the Strait of Hormuz during the two-week deal and is describing the agreement as a victory. The Speaker of Iran's parliament is making veiled threats to close another waterway, the Bab el-Mandeb Strait, at the mouth of the Red Sea, an important passage for oil, liquefied natural gas, wheat, rice, and fertilizer. Trump's allies still insist the war is vital to tame a global threat.

0: debate at the UN, Ambassador Mike Waltz cited the organization's reports of serious human rights problems there, including hiding weapons in hospitals and schools, to claims the Islamic Revolutionary Guard Corps is recruiting children. He says Iranian leaders see regional peace as a threat to their power.
1: As their country suffers, they are spending millions per day to enforce an internet blackout on those same civilians and those same children they are executing for daring to protest.
0: Russia and China vetoed a resolution aimed at forcing Hormuz open. Although the U.S. is holding off, Israeli airstrikes are still targeting Iranian bridges and railways, which the Israeli prime minister says are used to transport weapons. Members of Congress from both parties are condemning the dramatic escalation in Trump's recent rhetoric, with some asking if he should be impeached a third time or if the president's cabinet should remove him from power as unfit through the 25th Amendment. But Republican Trump critic and former New Jersey Governor Chris Christie says there's no one in the current cabinet who would stand up to him.
2: There's no one who can tell him no. There is no one who can tell him, this is wrong, sir. In the first term, he had Rex Tillerson. He had Jim Mattis. You know, he had Bill Barr. He had people of real substance.
0: Rural hospitals are downsizing or preparing to close despite a federal plan to bolster them. While the Trump administration's Rural Health Transformation Fund provides $50 billion in spending over the next decade, that pales in comparison to the nearly $140 billion in federal funding KFF projects they'll lose over the next 10 years. During the debate on the huge cuts to Medicaid in last year's mega bill, administration officials touted the rural investment grants as a way to foster lasting health delivery solutions. Joan Alker with Georgetown University points out those hospitals are only going to get a small share of the grants.
3: The Trump administration, of their own volition in implementing this fund, have limited the amount of the fund that can go to rural hospitals to 15%.
0: Republican Clayton Fuller is poised to win the special election to replace former Georgia Representative Marjorie Taylor Greene, but by a much narrower margin than expected. Democrat Sean Harris campaigned as a, quote, dirt road Democrat and is urging common sense Republicans in the deep red Northwest Georgia district to vote for him, despite Trump strongly endorsing Fuller. I'm Edwin J. Vieira for Pacifica Network and Public News Service. 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
5: You're listening to the American Democracy Minute, keeping your government by and for the people. In a stunning decision, May 8th, the Virginia Supreme Court invalidated the April redistricting referendum authorizing new congressional district maps. The court pointed to the state constitution's requirement that amendments be approved twice over two terms of the legislature, then by the voters. The 4-3 decision throws a wrench into Democratic efforts to counter gerrymandering of additional GOP congressional seats requested by President Donald Trump in Texas, Missouri, North Carolina, Ohio, and Florida. Paired with the U.S. Supreme Court's April 29th Calais decision ending protection of majority-minority voting districts, it could artificially throw control of Congress to the Republicans in the midterm elections. In his opinion, Justice D. Arthur Kelsey wrote, "The General Assembly must twice vote in favor of a proposed amendment at two separate legislative sessions with an intervening election of the House of Delegates. This gives voters two opportunities, one indirect, the other direct, to voice their views on the proposed amendment," unquote. May 7th, Tennessee GOP legislators eliminated a majority-minority district encompassing Memphis. May 8th, Alabama legislators advanced a plan for a new primary election if courts allow that state to also redistrict. More on those developments in our next report. We have more at AmericanDemocracyMinute.org. I'm Brian Beal.

0: Today on Against the Grain, recessions, trade wars, labor unrest. In moments of societal crisis in the United States, Asian Americans have been perennially targeted, from the destruction of Chinatowns by white mobs to the mass internment of Japanese Americans during World War II to attacks against Asians during COVID.
1: There are patterns where we do see, under the type of structural hierarchy and inequity that occurs under capitalism, we do see so much scapegoating of Asian Americans at the bottom of society, engaged in simply trying to survive in low-wage labor.
0: Historian Scott Kurashige reflects on more than 175 years of anti-Asian violence and its connection to U.S. empire abroad and a divided working class at home. From the studios of KPFA in Berkeley, California, this is Against the Grain on Pacifica Radio. I'm Sasha Lilly. The COVID pandemic occasioned an explosion of attacks against Asians and Asian Americans. But anti-Asian scapegoating and violence have long been a mainstay of American society. Scholar and activist Scott Kurashige details that history in his book, American Peril: The Violent History of Anti-Asian Racism. Scott, in March of 2021, during COVID, a young white man murdered 8 people, and most of them were women. What did those killings, set against the backdrop of thousands of attacks on Asian Americans during COVID, illuminate about how anti-Asian violence is ignored or erased?
1: Those shootings in the aftermath document the dual face of the problem of anti-Asian violence. First, the horrific tragedy itself. In this case, as you mentioned, 8 people were killed, 6 of them were Asian women. And there's no doubt about it that the shooter targeted specifically Asian-operated spas, went from one side of the Atlanta metro region to another, you know, traveling long distances and passing over many places in between. So that was a horrific tragedy that came amid thousands of anti-Asian racist incidents during the COVID-19 pandemic, when, of course, people at the very top of our political system were making inflammatory comments such as Kung Flu and China virus. But the second tragedy was that the first report from the authorities, particularly the Cherokee County Sheriff's spokesperson, and this was immediately picked up by the media, was that this incident was, quote unquote, not racially motivated. And I think I heard a collective gasp from Asian Americans all across the country when that first report came out, because it was so hasty and it disregarded so many underlying issues at play here. And it really was at odds with the long history and patterns of anti-Asian racism and violence. At minimum, you would have to suspect there was something going on here. And in fact, there was a lot more going on, starting with the fact that the spokesman for the sheriff's office who made that comment was found to have posted racist China virus memes that the MAGA faithful were, you know, gloating about during the pandemic. But even more than that, there was clearly a much, much deeper pattern. Maybe not the obvious case. He wasn't necessarily a neo-Nazi, but he was a white Christian nationalist who had deeply ingrained ideas about race, gender, sexuality, religion that all came together to lead him to target these Asian-operated spas in the Atlanta area.
0: We're going to talk about the long history of violence against Asians and Asian Americans in the course of the hour. But staying for a moment with COVID, which is when attacks on Asians became at least more visible to some, how are such attacks tracked? Do we have a sense, a good sense, of who was attacked in that period?
1: The answer is yes and no. So many of the counts we have come from self-reporting. So there are Asian American nonprofit groups and data collection groups and advocacy groups that have provided things like, you know, websites where people can report things. And clearly we have also journalistic reports as well. And so when we look at the thousands of reports, a lot of that is coming from people self-reporting. It could be, again, as in the Atlanta case, a mass murder, or it could simply be, you know, a verbal altercation or harassment or discrimination. And so, you know, there's not just really one count, because what the authorities and what law enforcement describe as hate crime is a very, very specific legal definition. And so many things that, you know, that you or I, or certainly the person experiencing it, might consider to be a hate incident won't necessarily qualify as a hate crime under the law. And so when we look at the law enforcement numbers, they're going to be a lot lower. And especially when we look at what's prosecuted and what's convicted, they're going to be much lower than what people are reporting. And the fact is, even with the numbers we have out there, we also know from surveys that many people will never report. They're afraid of retaliation. They're simply used to people not taking them seriously or gaslighting them when they come forward. And oftentimes they simply feel like, you know, there's some ambiguity there, and they're afraid that their credibility will be questioned if they come forward. So we know, as with sexual assault and sexual harassment, there's a vast underreporting of these anti-Asian racist incidents. And so that's why the education and the awareness is so important. The more people feel that there is social awareness, that there is some accountability, the more likely they are to report what's happened to them.
0: And we'll speak a lot more about the present and recent times, but I wanted to ask you if you could remind us of the early history of violence against Asians and Asian Americans in the 19th century, that although we may not be taught it in school, although in the media such attacks as, you know, the recent ones are not put in the context of a long history of violence. In fact, that history is replete with violence against Asians. So can you bring us back to the 19th century and remind us of the context in which violence was meted out against Asian immigrants and what motivated them to come to the United States and how were they treated here?
1: To understand anti-Asian violence in the 19th century and to understand even immigration from Asia to the U.S., you have to recognize that the 19th century was a period of great imperial expansion, first for the European powers and also for the United States. So I quote the author Viet Thanh Nguyen, who says, "We must not forget that, quote, the greatest acts of anti-Asian violence are carried out in America's wars in Asia." But he reminds us that there is, quote, total continuity between what the U.S. has done in the Philippines, in Korea, in Japan, in Laos, in Cambodia, in Vietnam, and now with Palestine. But for Chinese immigration, it goes back even to the Opium Wars, which, of course, the British started when they were upset that there was a trade imbalance. Again, echoes of more recent times with the American president complaining about a trade imbalance with China. But, of course, you know, tea became so popular among British largely because capitalists really wanted their workers to have caffeine intake rather than alcohol and beer. So the British began to peddle opium from colonial India to China and got so many folks addicted to opium in China that the Chinese government put a stop to it. And that's really what led to the British waging war and then a second opium war. So out of those wars, starting in 1839, we get the unequal treaties. That's how Hong Kong became part of Britain. But on top of that, there were ports opened up, and specifically British and later Americans get the same right of extraterritoriality. So that means when these Westerners are in these ports in China, they are basically above the law. They're only governed by Western laws as if they're consular officials, you know, but these are just traders and merchants and seamen. And so vice versa, when immigrants are coming from Asia to the U.S., they're carrying that stigma of coming from places that have been subjected to these unequal treaties. They are viewed as coolies, even when, you know, contract labor is outlawed and they're coming as wage laborers, but they are seen as a threat to, the American West, which is being settled by primarily European immigrants, particularly after the Gold Rush and the conquest of northern Mexico. But they are also viewed as basically below the law when they come through. California had a law that said Native Americans, African Americans, and Asian immigrants could not testify against whites in court. So that meant, and it came from a case in which a white man murdered a Chinese immigrant, was originally found guilty because there was so much obvious evidence, and then the Supreme Court said, oh no, none of that testimony by the Chinese immigrant witnesses counts under California law. So they threw out the conviction, they threw out the testimony. So it really is this two-sided form of colonial violence that we see overseas in Asia, and then with immigrants coming to the U.S. So that's really the 19th century origins. And then we see, you know, dozens and dozens of towns in the American West where Chinese immigrants were forced into segregated Chinatowns for their own safety, for their own economic security, and because there was so much discrimination in the job market. Even the 10,000 Chinese immigrants that helped build the Transcontinental Railroad, they weren't even allowed a free ticket back on the train to go back to where they came from in their towns in California. So there was so much discrimination, but on top of that, there was basically a license to beat and in some cases kill and lynch Chinese immigrants, as happened in Los Angeles in 1871, in Rock Springs, Wyoming, even after the Chinese exclusion was passed in 1882. And that's really the origins. And it really, again, helps us understand that it was the colonial violence, which then continues throughout the wars when the U.S. becomes a global power and Asia becomes the center of American militarism in the 20th century.
0: Indeed, in that interplay, as you say, we'll return to. But I wanted to ask you, staying with the 19th century, how you understand the dispossession of indigenous people in what became the United States and the pogroms against Asians in the 19th century.
1: You know, I think this is a classic pattern of what Marx called primitive accumulation. In order to create the conditions for capitalists to accumulate wealth and to profit and to exploit labor, they have to dispossess people of their land. They have to dispossess, workers or sometimes peasants of their right to subsist. And clearly, for much of American imperial expansion, the so-called, you know, move towards manifest destiny, that meant taking half of Mexico, but particularly going repeatedly to war against Native American tribes. So, of course, we know about the Trail of Tears. But California, particularly in the mid to late 19th century, was a site of intense dispossession and genocidal wars on Native Americans. A lot of them you can't even call wars. They were just one-sided massacres. And so the population before Spanish colonialism, according to Native American history experts, was over 300,000 for the indigenous peoples. By the time the U.S. is doing the census in 1880, after California's been a state for 30 years, it's down to a little over 16,000 people. So there were attempts to enslave Native Americans. And again, so many instances where they were just simply viewed as obstacles to the capture of natural resources. So that, you know, dispossession of Native American land and outright genocidal war, it goes hand in hand with the creation of capitalism and industrial development, agricultural development in the Western states. California, of course, now has one of the biggest economies of the world all by itself. And so much of that wealth starts with first the Spanish colonial era, and then particularly with the American capitalist development that occurs during the 19th century. And of course, Chinese immigrants and later Japanese, Filipino, Korean, South Asian immigrants were essential to capitalist development. They worked in agriculture. Of course, they worked on railroads and in mining. And yet they were also seen throughout that time as what the great late historian Alexander Saxon called the indispensable enemy. They were seen as tools of monopoly capitalism. So the white labor leaders, in so many instances, rather than seeking true proletarian solidarity with their fellow Asian workers, instead fought for exclusion and in some cases, you know, outright violence.
0: Well, tell us more about that. So you're discussing the crucial role of dispossession in capitalism. And of course, you know, that dispossession is global. But you also were touching on the scapegoating of workers and the ways that race was used to divide people. And I wonder if you can talk about the role that racial violence, particularly in terms of how it has divided workers, has been such an important part of American capitalism.
1: It's an ongoing problem. You know, today, obviously, we still see, you know, ICE agents hunting down, in some cases, not just detaining, but killing immigrants and their allies. And a lot of it for the United States goes back to its founding, but particularly for Asian immigrants, this deformed class structure takes place in the 19th century. And so, again, Chinese immigrants and later other Asian immigrants had no right to become naturalized citizens. That was a law that the U.S. passed in 1790 when Congress said you had to be a quote-unquote free white person to become a naturalized citizen. So the immigrants coming here were in no position to enjoy any type of even second-class citizenship. They literally could not become citizens. They had no representation in Congress, and they could not vote. And again, as I mentioned, for a period of time in California, they could not even testify against white people who beat them or their fellow immigrants. So they were, as I said, beneath the law in so many ways. And because of that, they became an easy target for scapegoating. And no doubt, there was tremendous class inequality in the West. I mean, you had not billionaires at that time, but the roots of the billionaire class with the monopolies that controlled the railroads. You had agriculture going from small farms to major, major exporting, you know, the roots of the citrus industry and grapes and so many other things in California start in the 19th century takeover of land. And of course, again, the gold rush made some independent prospectors wealthy overnight, but eventually mining for silver and gold gets taken over by major, major corporations. It's very capital intensive. So in that context, we see workers, particularly white workers, organizing, waging militant strikes, engaged in militant organizing, and in some cases having very, very strong anti-capitalist tendencies. But unfortunately, being anti-capitalist didn't mean that they were necessarily anti-racist. So again, as I pointed out, Chinese immigrants and later other Asian immigrants were simply viewed as tools of the monopoly capitalists. So in 1877, there was a huge riot. 6,000 people, white mobs are attacking Chinatown and Chinese Americans. And that really becomes a big boost for the rise of the Working Men's Party. So this is, you know, the era of Marx and Engels, when the Working Men's Parties around the world are at the forefront of anti-capitalist organizing, pushing for socialism. But in California, and more broadly within the U.S., as scholars like David Ruttiger have pointed out, this movement becomes not simply a working class movement, it becomes a distinctly white working class movement. And therefore, to be a white working class member or a member of a white labor union by definition means that you are against Chinese immigration, or you are for, as Dennis Kearney and the Working Men's Party in California popularized the phrase, the Chinese must go. And they become a political force. The Democrats were pushing an anti-immigration line, but the Working Men's Party really pushes this notion, again, that the Chinese must go. They win one-third of all the seats in the Constitutional Convention in California in 1878, and they're able to push through laws that say, you know, Chinese Americans will never be able to vote. There's a Chinese American man in Monterey who votes in 1885, and he's lynched simply for the act of voting. So we see how the violence is not just, you know, at work sites. It's not just in Chinatown. It's really done with a political motivation, as of course we've seen with January 6th and these recurring forms of violence and state violence that are taking place today. And so there's this ongoing problem. You know, no doubt we've got severe class inequity. We've got, you know, billionaires who are wealthier now in this country than the history of the planet. And yet that wealth inequality does not automatically lead to working class solidarity in so many ways. The people at the top are consciously pitting workers against each other, and they're using race and ethnicity to divide folks. But they're also bringing this entrenched sense of white privilege to the class formation process. And so that's not an easy problem to solve. And it's something that I tried to expose, but there are no easy solutions other than people have to organize and do relationship building and education and consciousness raising.
0: Indeed. And I should say I'm speaking with historian and activist Scott Kurashige, author of American Peril, The Violent History of Anti-Asian Racism. This is Against the Grain, and I'm Sasha Lilly. You have been emphasizing that we can't understand violence against Asians and Asian Americans in the United States without seeing the connection between that and U.S. militarism, U.S. colonialism, and U.S. violence abroad. Now, of course, you know, the U.S. as an imperial state, sadly, is sort of never at rest. But going from the late 19th century through to World War II, how would you characterize how those military excursions then accelerated or intensified violence and incarceration against Asians in the United States?
1: This is such an important topic to address. Right now, we're yet in another war. We've got the U.S. acting as this rogue superpower, president threatening to destroy a whole civilization, in his words, never to come back. We've got the Secretary of Defense, or as now he refers to himself, the Secretary of War, making bombastic statements like we negotiate with bombs and, you know, we have no regard for the quote unquote stupid rules of engagement. So there's no doubt that we're seeing the effects of this mentality. We see a school bombed in the town of Manab, 175 people or more, mostly young girls being killed. And then, you know, the president in complete denial, as if somehow Iran acquired Tomahawk missiles and bombed its own population. But this is not a new situation. It's not something unique to Trump. It actually goes way, way back in time. And, you know, I was really troubled to see a New York Times editor and writer tweet out after the school bombing in Iran that civilian massacres didn't used to be the normal cost of going to war for U.S. officials. And I was just like, you know, wow. First of all, that's wrong. But it's actually a very revealing sign of how someone, and I don't, you know, single out this person. I'm sure a lot of this New York Times editor's peers feel the same way, that there is a horrific massacre like the My Lai massacre that occurred. And that is the exception. That's the, you know, the precedent we never want to repeat. But in fact, there was another massacre by U.S. troops in another village in Vietnam on the same day as the My Lai massacre that I never even learned about until, you know, I was well into my career as a historian. And so we see these massacres. They occurred in the Philippines. They actually occurred in the Korean War in the 19th century before the Korean War of the 20th century. But certainly there were 100,000 people killed in the firebombing of Tokyo. And it was described by Curtis LeMay, the general who was the architect of the firebombing of Tokyo, as "we scorched and boiled and baked to death." 100,000 people, covering about half of one of the world's, you know, largest cities, being completely, you know, destroyed. And as Robert McNamara, who was an aide at the time, but later became the Secretary of Defense for JFK and LBJ, said, you know, if we'd have lost the war, we'd have all been prosecuted as war criminals. So we have this definition of war crimes. And as I point out in the book, and so many scholars have done some great research on this, it only applies to our enemies. You know, it when the U.S. wins the war, it gets to set the discourse, the rules that cover the world. And in fact, again, these are the rules that even now that Hegseth and Trump don't even want to follow. We see these massacres again and again, even, of course, in the so-called global war on terror in Afghanistan, and certainly, you know, in the first war in Iraq, as well as the second, we saw what happened in Abu Ghraib. And it's definitely connected to, you know, the anti-Asian racism helps shape the motivation to go to war, this sense that there are these, you know, violent others out there that must be subdued, or these heathens out there that must be conquered. or even the so-called benevolent assimilation that William McKinley used when he justified the colonization of the Philippines. These were our so-called little brown brothers that need tutelage from America. But we also see that the war itself expands racist epithets being used. Some historians even believe that the term gook originated during the Philippine War in 1899 to 1902, when Americans were using the phrase gugu as a racist epithet. They also used the N-word to talk about Filipinos. There's a hypothesis that gugu transformed or morphed into the epithet gook, which of course gets used in the Korean War, the Vietnam War. And of course, in the case of World War II, which has had a big impact on my mother and her family, who are Japanese Americans, we have racism that leads to Japanese Americans being put in concentration camps. But we see that same kind of dehumanization behind the logic that leads to the use of the atomic bomb, first on Hiroshima and then on Nagasaki. And just as, you know, Trump is in denial about this strike on the school in Iran, President Harry Truman, again, far more liberal than Donald Trump and a Democrat, his first radio address, and this is something, again, that I never learned about in my formal education. President Harry Truman said that the bomb on Hiroshima, you're talking about tens of thousands of civilians being killed, he described it as a strike on an important Japanese army base. So it's deeply rooted on both sides of the aisle. It's deeply rooted in the idea of American exceptionalism, this myth, this mythology that the U.S. is a unique force for freedom and democracy around the world, and that when the U.S. engages in, you know, colonial warfare and militarism or sets up bases all around the world, it's not like other empires that were there to oppress. Or as Dick Cheney said, you know, in the lead up to the disastrous second war in Iraq, will be greeted as liberators, not occupiers. Of course, all of those are myths to spread propaganda throughout the U.S. public and convince them to go to war. It started with Remember the Maine in the pretext for the Spanish-American War in 1898, where the U.S. first becomes a global power, taking colonies, not just the Philippines, but Puerto Rico and Guam as well. And of course, the Vietnam War escalates with the so-called Gulf of Tonkin incident and resolution that LBJ pushes through Congress. And note, I mean, now we're got to the point where Trump doesn't even, he doesn't even try to come up with a consistent lie as to why we're going to where he has a new flavor of the a week or day, you know, every time he tweets something new.
0: Well, speaking of that long history of imperial expansion, of course, the justification for empire being an ongoing process. But in thinking about the connection of anti-Asian racism within the United States to, you know, the military and imperial ventures in Asia and elsewhere, I wanted to ask you about misogyny in that and the dehumanization of Asian women, both in the United States and abroad. That dehumanization, like anti-Asian racism and anti-Asian violence, has a long history in the United States. Can you describe the forms that it's taken over time?
1: Definitely. So when we talk about American wars in Asia, the violence doesn't end when the so-called peace is declared. The president declared hostilities in the Philippine-American War over in 1902, so after 3 years. But in fact, the violence continued well after that. One of the worst massacres in U.S. military history occurred in 1906, where the U.S. Killed 1,000 Filipinos, particularly of the Moro ethnic minority. And this was a murder of women, of children, of elders. And there were some men, but there was a massacre of men who were simply trying to surrender when they were overwhelmed by these American forces. So we see the violence continuously, but we also see what the Okinawan women's activist Suzio Takasato called structural violence. So Okinawa was simply devastated by both Japanese imperialism and then by U.S. militarism. One third of the indigenous population was murdered or died as a result of the Battle of Okinawa near the end of World War II. And then afterwards, during the occupation era, Okinawa becomes, it's a small place, but it becomes littered with bases because it's so critical to the expansion of a U.S. imperial military armed forces presence. And again, just like with these unequal treaties of the 19th century, these status of forces agreements that are set up basically grant Americans the right to do, you know, whatever they feel they need to do. And the Okinawans don't have, you know, the same kind of rights. And so we have so many instances where you see violence occurring during so-called peacetime, particularly in these camp towns, in these recreation districts that are set up around these bases. American military officials are describing rest and relaxation, or, you know, what becomes the expansion of sex work and prostitution and drinking establishments as like the essential fuel for a fighter jet. And so there are in Okinawa, in the Philippines, in Korea, in Thailand, certainly during the Vietnam War, there are all these establishments that are set up. Sometimes, like in Korea, they're controlled by huge corporations that are turning the women who work there into basically, you know, a form of contract laborers who end up in debt peonage and can't escape. But they're extremely, extremely, you know, oppressive conditions in some cases. But even when workers there are free, so many of the American servicemen simply view them as, you know, sources of leisure for them to use and abuse at their leisure. And we've seen an epidemic of sexual harassment, of sexual assault, and even murder of girls and women in these establishments that spring up around U.S. bases. Now, in some cases, again, there were lifelong marriages that were established. There is many other roots of biracial Asian American children and families are tied to the U.S. military presence overseas. And in many cases, these were loving, caring relations, and they are a model of intercultural awareness and understanding. But unfortunately, that was not the case in every instance. And, you know, we just see in so many of these war movies, you can just see how Asian women are depicted and so many racist and sexist slurs are used. So, you know, I grew up after, for the most part, the end of the Vietnam War, but I grew up watching these films and just cringing, you know, every time I saw them. And so even for Americans who did not go overseas, that racist, sexist, intersectional stereotyping, it pervades American culture. And in one of the worst incidents that began to trigger protest overseas, a five-year-old girl, and again, I don't even want to go into too much detail because it can be so triggering to people, but she was brutally, brutally murdered. And that is called the Yumiko-chan incident.
0: And this is by a U.S. soldier, right?
1: By a U.S. soldier. Initially, he's court-martialed and he's found guilty. But he became such a cause celeb that American politicians, Lyndon Johnson, when he's a senator, are championing for U.S. presidents to commute his sentence. And there are two U.S. presidents that first reduce the sentence and then allow him to leave prison. So, you know, it's simply viewed as an instance where the U.S. military and geopolitical objectives are so important that Asian nations, and particularly in these instances, Asian women are viewed simply as pawns or tools, you know, that are sacrificed.
0: Scott Kurashige is my guest. We're discussing American Peril, the violent history of anti-Asian racism. I'm Sasha Lilly, and this is Against the Grain. So we've been describing the extensive history of violence against Asians, Asian Americans in the United States and abroad, and the interplay between those overseen by the U.S. state. But the tale that you tell in American Peril is not just one of violence, but also resistance. And I wonder if you can discuss that history, which has ebbed and flowed in different times, if you can tell us about the history of resistance by Asians and Asian Americans against racist violence.
1: Thank you. This is such an important part of the story. So, like many people, I did not learn really anything substantive about Asian American history in my K through 12 education. And along with that, I, you know, in many ways internalized this myth that Asian Americans are a passive model minority, that, you know, we don't protest, we don't resist, we just try to assimilate. And particularly, even when, you know, I got very, very deeply focused on studying Black history and Black studies in my undergraduate years in college, I was very fortunate to have some great teachers who helped me better understand the civil rights movement, the Black Power movement. I simply believed wrongly that Asian Americans were not involved in any way. And of course, there were Asian Americans even in the civil rights and Black Power movement. I worked for a long time with Grace Lee Boggs in Detroit, who was absolutely at the forefront of the civil rights and Black Power movement with her husband, an African-American auto worker and labor Black Power radical and intellectual, James Boggs. Yuri Kochiyama in Harlem was a close confidant of Malcolm X, but there were also folks in SNCC, the Student Nonviolent Coordinating Committee, like Ed Nakawadise, who's now in Philadelphia. So there are so many examples, not just of individuals, but of organizations. Clearly, the rise of Asian American Studies comes through the Third World Liberation Front, the student strikes for ethnic studies, where Asian Americans were working in very close partnership and coalition with African Americans, Native Americans, Chicano and Latino folks. They were absolutely committed to this idea that in order for Asian Americans to overcome their hardships, their oppression, they have to form multiracial coalitions and they have to practice global and international solidarity. So this doesn't start, though, in the 1960s. You can go back to the 19th century. There are Chinese immigrants. Again, they can't vote. They can't get Congress to take them seriously. But they engaged in wildcat strikes while they were working on railroads or they were working in agriculture. There were Korean, South Asian, Filipino, Japanese Americans in the West Coast and in Hawaii. They sometimes engaged in outright physical resistance to the oppression they were facing on the job, or sometimes they used more subtle forms of resistance, like breaking tools or singing songs to alert folks when the overseers were coming to, you know, crack the whip on them. Folks did form unions. Oftentimes, unfortunately, the white-led trade unions did not allow Asian immigrants into their organization. There's even an important instance where Japanese and Mexican farm workers in Southern California in Oxnard went on strike in the early 20th century. And the AFL at that time said, well, we're willing to take the Mexican workers because we kind of view them as European and semi-white. But we can't take the Japanese because, you know, they're part of this yellow peril that we need to exclude. But importantly, the Mexican workers said, no, we're not going to join without our Japanese brothers and comrades. And so there's just really important models of solidarity that we can find in history. There's a whole history of Japanese and Chinese and Filipino and South Asian and Korean immigrant radicals that linked their fight for the liberation of their home countries to the workers' struggle and the anti-racist struggle in the United States. Sadly, many of them were deported, as, again, we're still seeing today immigrant activists being targeted, particularly, you know, Palestinian Americans for their activism. There was actually, I found in my research, a Chinese immigrant who was one of the first to start the Chinese-American section of the Communist Party of the USA in the 1920s. He was actually deported while he was a student at Columbia University.
0: The ironies.
1: 100 years later, we see this again, even though there was widespread support from really prominent professors at Columbia, like John Dewey, who was one of the most, you know, famous U.S. professors in the country at that time. But again, the government was so intent on cracking down and repressing activism, particularly activism that challenged these dominant tropes and myths in U.S. society. So, you know, that's a really important part of the story. And I think that story is important, particularly for Asian Americans like me, who grew up with this myth of the model minority and thinking that we don't have activist role models.
0: Well, speaking of resistance, one crucial moment was the killing of Vincent Chin. And I wonder if you could tell us who he was and against what backdrop he was killed.
1: Vincent Chin was a 27-year-old Chinese-American. He grew up in the Detroit area. He was adopted from China, but his father was a U.S. military veteran. And so he was, you know, very much raised to be an American like his father. He was out celebrating his pending wedding with another Chinese American friend and two white friends at a strip club in Highland Park, which is right in the middle of Detroit. These two white men began to harass and accost him. They made derogatory statements like calling him boy. They specifically said, "It's because of you MFs that we're all out of work." So think back, 1982, Detroit. The auto industry had been the forefront of building up Detroit and the U.S. economy and the labor movement. But by 1982, the country's in recession, particularly the auto industry is facing competition from Germany, from Japan. But of course, we've got this deeply, deeply ingrained anti-Japanese sentiment that goes back to World War II. And it resurfaces in the 70s and 80s in the form of a trade war. I've got a quote even from John Dingell, who was I think the longest standing congressperson in U.S. history, and now Debbie Dingell. He makes a statement where, you know, he's concerned about the little yellow people. I mean, this is in a congressional hearing. And this is the kind of dehumanization that's used to talk about these so-called, you know, new form of a Pearl Harbor sneak attack that's coming through an unfair trade war. But of course, it doesn't stop with a critique of Japanese corporate practices. It becomes an attack not just on Japanese Americans, but all Asians who look like the so-called enemy. And so that was really the underlying cause of Vincent Chin being beaten to death in the busiest thoroughfare in Detroit in view of two off-duty police officers who were working moonlighting at a McDonald's. And yet, despite all that tragedy, atrocity, and eyewitness evidence, the two killers are allowed to plead guilty to manslaughter. They're given probation and a fine by a judge who sympathizes with them. He says, "You don't make the punishment fit the crime, you make the punishment fit the criminal." And he saw them as just two upstanding, you know, white American members of the community. And then on top of that, they are put up for civil rights charges in federal court, and just to get those charges took a mass amount of lobbying and protests. I mean, you have the U.S. Justice Department originally saying, "We don't think civil rights laws are even supposed to apply to Chinese and Asian Americans." So that's how lopsided it was just to even get the charges. And unfortunately, both are eventually acquitted of the charges because, again, this is a time when we see it with Trump now, right? Civil rights laws are only supposed to apply to white men now. And, you know, the only people that need asylum today are supposedly, you know, white South Africaners. but it was really in the roots of that era. I mean, you've got, you know, John Roberts, who's in the Justice Department, and he's finally got his way to basically completely eviscerate the Voting Rights Act. This is the mood at the time where civil rights are being portrayed as reverse discrimination, as an attack on particularly white men. And so, you know, it was just very, very hard to prove that there was clear motivation that can be used to justify. There was one trial in which a Detroit jury did find one of the defendants guilty, but that was sadly overturned. And so that was the context. But the other thing I want to point out is, while this Japan bashing that occurs in that period is quite insidious and sometimes, again, overtly turning into violence, there's a much broader pattern of racist violence against Southeast Asian refugees and even other Asian Americans who are perceived as being, you know, Vietnamese or Southeast Asian because of the anger and the racism tied to the Vietnam War, to the resentment at the U.S. defeat and withdrawal from Vietnam. And again, this sense that now there's a new scapegoat. Southeast Asian refugees are now competing for jobs, taking away jobs, causing public health crises, or deteriorating the quality of schools and neighborhoods. And so there are so many more incidents of violence against Southeast Asian refugees, sometimes beating, sometimes horrific murders, sometimes a massacre, as occurred in Stockton, California, Cleveland Elementary School in 1989. A gunman there shot and killed 5 children between the ages of 6 and 9, all Cambodian or Vietnamese, shot and injured 30 more people at a school that was predominantly Southeast Asian, clearly chose that target. And again, the authorities initially came out and said, oh, we don't think this was racially motivated. The New York Times repeated that as well. So we see these patterns, again, tied to war, tied to the racism that fuels the U.S. going into war, the way the wars are waged, and then the aftermath of the war for Asian American immigrants, refugees, and U.S.-born citizens.
0: So, Scott Korshige, would you say then that while one could focus, as the media does, on the acts of particular individuals, that when we see these moments of kind of surging anti-Asian violence in the United States, do they follow a pattern? And if so, you know, how would you understand that pattern in thinking about the interplay between acts of violence against Asian Americans done by vigilantes, by, you know, particular individuals, and those done by the state? Obviously, you can't totally make a very clear line between those two.
1: Yeah, I mean, when we look at the 19th century mobs and the early 20th century mobs, oftentimes the vigilantes were either supported by police or sometimes had members of law enforcement in the mobs. And certainly if we, you know, think about U.S. history in the South during the era of Jim Crow and Klan violence and lynching, obviously the police were so oftentimes part of the mob or directly aiding and abetting them. So there are patterns where we do see, under the type of structural hierarchy and inequity that occurs under capitalism, we do see so much scapegoating of Asian Americans at the bottom of society, engaged in simply trying to survive in low-wage labor. I mean, the thing we're seeing since 1965 is there are more professionals and wealthier Asian Americans who are allowed to come through the 1965 provisions in the immigration law, the preference categories. And now they're being attacked as well. Donald Trump posted this 4-page rant by Michael Savage, the right-wing podcaster. And now he's targeting Chinese and Indian Americans who have allegedly taken over the tech sector and made it so white men can't get a job. I mean, just the outright racism. He called Cecilia Wang, the Berkeley-educated Chinese-American lawyer who argued the birthright citizenship case, and probably Trump's going to lose that one, so he's mad about that. He called her in this post a snake, very evil, very devious. So, you know, we're seeing new patterns developing where it's not just conflict among the so-called, you know, working class, but there are targets even against these so-called high-achieving model minorities who are seen as now, you know, out of place or too influential. But we also see that, as you pointed out, you know, the police are not neutral arbiters in these conflicts. And so while it is understandable that people want to hold the police accountable, that in these movements like the Vincent Chin movement, we see slogans like jail the racist killers. We see a call for more hate crimes laws, enhanced sentencing, mandatory minimum sentencing. I will never argue with any, you know, family members of a victim who feel like they are owed and deserve more justice from the courts and from the police. But we also recognize, again, that state violence is a major source of direct and indirect violence against Asian Americans. And so just as Vincent Chin was killed in 1982, when I was living in Detroit, a generation later, there was a young Hmong American teenager named Chonburi Zhang who was killed. I found out about this because I was helping to run a youth program, and one of our youth just showed up one day, and he was, you could tell he was distraught. And we asked him, you know, what's going on? He said his uncle, he was a very young uncle, 18 years old, was killed by the police. And in this instance, you know, it did not get nearly the attention of the Vincent Chin story because in the eyes of the police, this was a so-called, you know, gang member who was armed. And the police said they acted in self-defense. But it's hard to argue self-defense when at most they say there was one shot fired at the, and that's not even clear. And the police fired 27 times at close range, killing this teenager in his own bed. And it was all because of a domestic incident. The parents did have an argument with him, but this was the night before. He was already in bed sleeping. There was no conflict. The parents didn't even want the police to come into the home. They said the police came without a warrant and just busted right in. So we see, again, there are so many cases like this, and they don't get the amount of attention that the Vincent Chin story gave because they don't fit this you know, perfect victim pattern. Even the Vincent Chin story doesn't fit the perfect victim pattern. But we need to avoid trying to idealize victims because the reality is there are so many people targeted regardless of whether they're, you know, college educated or not, or regardless of whether, you know, they have a perfect record of being law-abiding. The fact is that nobody deserves to be targeted. Nobody deserves to die, you know, even if they don't have a so-called perfect record.
0: I'd like to end by asking you what you think should be done, could be done, to counter acts of violence against Asians, Asian Americans, for people who are uneasy about solutions that call for more police or the complexity of a framework of hate crimes, which also can often lead to the increased policing of the people.

0: intercultural awareness, multiracial coalitions are so important because you simply cannot solve this problem unless you get at the root causes. And the last thing that I really try to point out and drive home in the book is that you can't create any kind of systemic change without sustained grassroots organizing. Even if we elect Asian American politicians or progressive politicians, you can't simply expect them to change things on their own. When they create new policies, that can make a difference. But the movements have to generate the transformative change from below. And that really means stopping racist violence before it happens.
1: We're going to have to leave it right there. Scott, thank you so much.
0: Thank you so much for having me.
1: Scott Kurashige is the author of American Peril, The Violent History of Anti-Asian Racism. He's president of the James and Grace Lee Boggs Foundation, and his other books include, with Grace Lee Boggs, The Next American Revolution. You've been listening to Against the Grain. I'm Sasha Lilly. Thanks so much for listening, and please tune in again next time.
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4: Small Kindnesses by Danusha Lamaris. I've been thinking about the way, when you walk down a crowded aisle, people pull in their legs to let you by. Or how strangers still say, bless you, when someone sneezes. A leftover from the bubonic plague. Don't die, we are saying. And sometimes, when you spill lemons from your grocery bag, someone else will help you pick them up. Mostly, we don't want to harm each other. We want to be handed our cup of coffee hot, and to say thank you to the person handing it, to smile at them, and for them to smile back. For the waitress to call us honey when she sets down the bowl of clam chowder, and for the driver in the red pickup truck to let us pass. We have so little of each other now, so far from tribe and fire. Only these brief moments of exchange. What if they are the true dwelling of the holy, these fleeting temples we make together when we say, here, have my seat. Go ahead, you first.
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6: From WHYY in Philadelphia, this is Fresh Air. I'm Sam Brigger, filling in for Terry Gross. Today, what if you relied on AI to do everything it's capable of doing, from reading your mammogram to driving you, responding to all your messages, folding your t-shirts, serving as your robot dog, and more? Today, tech journalist Joanna Stern describes trying that experiment to test what AI can and can't currently do that's efficient, accurate, and helpful. She even took a trip with her AI boyfriend.
7: AI looked at my breasts, AI drove me, I put my life in the hands of AI. But yet, the thing that terrified me the most was the emotional connection that I could somewhat develop with a computer.
6: Later, David Bianculli reviews the new PBS special marking David Attenborough's 100th birthday, featuring his greatest adventures. First News.
8: Live from NPR News, I'm Lakshmi Singh. The U.S. war with Iran is hitting energy prices and has helped drive annual inflation to the highest level in roughly 3 years. Today, the Labor Department says consumer prices in April were 3.8% higher than the same time a year earlier. Defense Secretary Pete Hegseth is back on Capitol Hill defending the Pentagon's 2027 military budget request of $1.5 trillion. Jules Hurst III, the Pentagon's top budget and finance official, is telling members of Congress that the cost of the war is higher than the last estimate a couple of weeks ago, $4 billion higher.
9: At the time of testimony in front of the Hask, it was $25 billion. But the Joint Staff team and the Comptroller team are constantly looking at that estimate. And so now we think it's closer to 29. That's because of updated repair and replacement of equipment costs, and also just general operational costs to keep people in theater.
8: Hurst saying $29 billion. Some analysts estimate the war cost is much higher than that. The war is expected to be

0: One of the issues discussed when President Trump travels to China. He leaves this afternoon. NPR's Domenico Montanaro reports on what people in the U.S. think of the U.S.-China relationship in a survey done by NPR in conjunction with the Chicago Council on Global Affairs and Ipsos.
1: In two polls over the last few months, there were some notable findings. First, Americans see China on the rise and eyeing a dominant role in the world. 78% say they believe China wants to be a dominant world leader, particularly economically. But respondents also say they want to keep a strong trading relationship with China, and they want tariffs lowered to keep costs down for U.S. consumers. Most also say the Iran war has been bad for both countries and their economies, but more Americans say the war is boosting China's geopolitical position than say it's helping U.S. national security. Domenico Montanaro, NPR News, Washington.
0: Some businesses that applied for tariff refunds are expected to start getting their money this week. NPR's Alina Selyukh reports it's been nearly 3 months since the Supreme Court ruled most of the tariffs President Trump ordered last year were illegal.
2: The U.S. government took about 2 months to set up an online system where companies that paid the illegal tariffs could request their money back. That's an estimated $166 billion, though not all of it is being processed in this first wave. U.S. Customs has also acknowledged that it did reject more than a third of refund claims for technical and data errors, though importers can refile. As of about 2 weeks ago, the agency said it had accepted claims covering about a fifth of all the shipments that are due refunds. Nike is the latest big company to face a class action lawsuit that argues shoppers should get a cut of any refunds because they paid the costs through higher prices. Nike declined comment. Alina Selyukh, NPR News.
0: It's NPR. The man accused of attempting to assassinate President Trump at the White House Correspondents' Dinner last month has pleaded not guilty. 31-year-old Cole Allen appeared in federal court for his arraignment yesterday. NPR's Odette Youssef says a survey suggests many people have doubts this and two other assassination attempts on Trump were real.
3: The NewsGuard YouGov poll surveyed 1,000 Americans. It asked about the incident at the dinner, as well as incidents at a Trump rally in Butler, Pennsylvania, and on golf grounds in West Palm Beach, Florida. 30% of respondents thought at least one of those was staged. Across all three events, Democrats were most skeptical of the Butler incident, with 42% saying they thought it was staged.
0: NPR's Odette Youssef. A hearing aid your brain controls. NPR's John Hamilton reports on a study published in the journal Nature Neuroscience that suggests how the advancement in hearing assistance can make it easier for people to communicate in noisy places.
4: The study used a hearing system that responds to a person's own brain waves. Nima Mascarani of Columbia University says the system detects a special signal produced when the brain is trying to focus on a specific sound.
5: That gives us a signature that we can look at someone's brain and then we can decide, oh yeah, this is the source that they want to listen to.
4: When the signal appeared, the system automatically amplified the corresponding voice and filtered out competing voices. Researchers say a hearing aid that works this way could solve a major problem for people with hearing loss, picking out one voice in a crowded room filled with speakers. John Hamilton, NPR News.
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6: 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Ella McKay, in theaters December 12th.

0: This is Fresh Air. I'm Sam Brigger. Terry's getting over the remnants of a cold, and resting her voice, which you'll hear in this interview, is a little hoarse. Here's the interview she recorded last week that was scheduled for today.
1: My guest is the author of the new book, I Am Not a Robot. But she kind of turned herself into a robot for an experiment. Joanna Stern spent 12 years as a tech reporter for the Wall Street Journal and is now chief technology analyst for NBC News. Throughout most of 2025, she engaged in an experiment to test the capabilities of AI and see what AI could do better than humans and what humans could do better than AI in terms of speed, accuracy, efficiency, clarity, cost, and judgment calls. She asked AI to take care of everything in her life that it was capable of doing. She had AI gadgets attached to nearly every part of her body and around her home. She relied on AI to transport her in driverless cars where they were available, read her mammogram and ultrasound, fold her t-shirts, read and respond to email and texts, talk to her erotically, function as her robot dog, help her write her new book, and more. Her 2021 documentary, Eternal, won an Emmy for Outstanding Science, Technology, or Environmental Coverage. During her 12 years at the Wall Street Journal, she was known for her personal tech column and her sometimes hilarious videos testing new digital and AI devices. She's started a new tech journalism company called The New Things. Joanna Stern, welcome to Fresh Air.
2: Thank you so much for having me here.
1: Are you wearing any gadgets right now?
2: I am wearing some gadgets, but not as many gadgets as I wore last year.
1: Yeah, the experiment is over. So what do you have on now?
2: I have my Apple Watch, and then actually in my bag here, I have my recording bracelet that I wore throughout the year, which is a AI recording bracelet. It transcribes everything that it hears, and it's basically a little surveillance device that always is transcribing and recording what I say and what you say.
1: Do you get pitched by advertisers based on what conversations AI has overheard?
2: No. Despite the fact that everyone in the world thinks our phones are listening to us, this has not actually resulted in a lot more advertising based on everything I've said in my life.
1: Okay. I want to start with the title of your book, I Am Not a Robot. That's a reference to the security protocol to prove you're human. And you have to highlight each square that has a bridge or a bicycle or stairs or a bus. First of all, I get it wrong sometimes because I can't tell if there's a little fraction of a handlebar, like a bicycle handlebar in that square, or something that looks like a step, but maybe it's not.
2: Or it's a motorcycle and not a bike. I don't know.
1: Yeah, exactly. So how come AI can read your mammogram and drive your car, but it can't tell which square has a bicycle?
2: It actually can, which is very funny. The CAPTCHA test that you're talking about, right? The little button that we click to say, I'm not a robot, and then we're going to prove it by figuring this all out. The little hidden truth, it's actually not hidden anymore, is that AI can do those. AI can probably actually do it better than you just described, Harry. I'm sorry to tell you that.
1: I'm pretty sure it would outsmart me on that.
2: I'm so sorry to be here and tell you that bad news, but AI can do the CAPTCHA better than you now.
1: So why do I have to do it?
2: Honestly, they haven't updated the protocol across the internet yet, and they will in the years to come because it will become even more important to prove you're not a robot on the internet when bots can now do pretty much everything you can do on the internet. It can take over a website and navigate it for you. It can go shop for you. And so they're going to have to update where we prove we're no longer robots.
1: I want to give a shout to your illustrator, Jason Snyder, who opens the book with this really funny parody of that CAPTCHA stuff, and it's select all squares with a bicycle on top of a traffic light on top of a bridge. So you kind of became a robot. Parts of your body were attached to devices. Give us a summary of some of the things that were on your body and in your home and that you carried with you.
2: Let's start with the body. I like that. We can start head to toe. And since you know about the illustrations, there's one of me where at the top of my head, I'm wearing a band around my head, which I would sleep with. There are these sleep bands that read your brain patterns. And as you're sleeping or you're trying to sleep and then give you better meditation or relaxation to better go to sleep. This actually didn't really stick with me. I don't really like sleeping with anything on my body, so that I wore it a little bit, but not all year. The thing I did wear on my head for most of the year were AI glasses. Meta makes Ray-Ban glasses with embedded cameras and microphones in them. And I wore these for a really good part of the year, and I still wear them, not only to take photos when you don't want to take your phone out of your pocket, really useful for if you're skiing or biking, but now you can just talk to the glasses and say, I'm looking at this bug. Please tell me what kind of bug it is and where do they live? Then moving down the body, some pendants and some pins, necklaces. Many companies, many startups are trying to make AI wearables that listen to what you are saying and can perceive the world through audio, then take that, summarize it, and give you more information on your phone or through a bot on your phone, talk to you. There was a necklace called The Friend. It pretended to be a friend. And you could hold on it and talk to it about your day, and then in the app, it would give you responses. But moving actually to my wrist, I did wear something on my wrist called the Bee Bracelet. And this bracelet has a tiny microphone on it, and it records everything you say. You can turn it off, but this passive listening turned out to be surprisingly useful. We can get into the surveillance concerns, but everything I would say during the day, it would transcribe. It would then give me in the app the transcription, but really top-line summary of what I had been talking about. So very useful in meetings or when you're talking about something, you know, a conversation like this, and you want to remember what was said. But on top of that, it would remind me of things I said I would do. So it was a background to-do list app. I never would have to write down things I said I was going to do. It would just remind me because it had been listening. And it turns out, for me, I say I'm going to do a lot of things. I don't actually write it down or do it. You forget about it. And so this app would surface all of this information that I would really forget about. And in some ways, it was outsourcing my memory.
1: You outsourced everything that you could, including you didn't Google. You didn't want links. You wanted AI to tell you everything as part of the experiment. Did the AI send you in the wrong direction when you believed it? Like, did you follow the advice and then realize, oh, I made a big mistake?
2: There were a couple examples of that. My son, at the time, he was 8 years old, and he's very into bugs, loves nature, insects, and he found a praying mantis and said, this is going to be our pet. And as good parents, we said, fine, and we invested in a nice terrarium. And by the way, the bug lived outside. And one day he realizes the bug starts turning brown, and he's like, what's going on with the manti was the name of the praying mantis. And I said, I don't know, let's ask ChatGPT. And that was a thing we did all year. My kids knew I was doing this experiment. I said, we're going to always ask AI, and we're going to question the answers, but we're always going to ask AI. So we fire up ChatGPT, and it has a feature with the camera where you can turn it on. It's a live view. The AI can see what you're seeing, similar with the glasses. And we said, why is this, what's wrong with manti? And ChatGPT, with a very chipper voice, is so excited and says, manti is pregnant. And it's laying eggs, or it's about to lay eggs, and you're going to have multiple praying mantises. And he's so excited. He calls my dad, and he says, you know, to grandpa, I'm also going to be a grandpa. And a few days later, Manti dies. Everyone's sad. And this was a really important learning for my son, because we didn't really in that moment question what the AI had said. But then a few days later, he says, yeah, that was wrong. ChatGPT was very wrong. And I think this was an important thing for both of us, because we both believed it. And then we saw the consequence of this being wrong. And to be clear, a very small consequence of a bug.
1: Not but to your son. To your son was a big deal.
2: It's true. He still talks about Manti.
1: Did you compare ChatGPT to Claude, to Google's AI that comes up at the top of your search?
2: I didn't, and I'll tell you why. Every other week now, and this is really not even me exaggerating in a way, there's a new model behind these chatbots. Google's Gemini, Claude, ChatGPT, many others. And these models improve so rapidly right now. And in times, many ways that we can't actually see as consumers. They might get better, significantly better at coding, or they might get significantly better at synthesis of information, or they might start to get significantly better at making medical discoveries. So this idea right now of being able to compare these, first of all, it expires very quickly. And overall, many of them do the same thing.
1: Okay, so you used AI to help you write the book. I'm sure our listeners are wondering, as you know they do, did AI write your book? Like, what was the difference between what you did and what you asked AI to do?
2: You have opened the book, Terry, so you know that one of the first pages in the book says how AI was used to make this book. It's very clear. It's not to write this book. This is a very personal journey that AI, I do not believe, could write as well as me. That is not me being, you know, egotistical here. I just could not imagine AI coming up with a work like this. But AI absolutely helped in many ways. In fact, I say, if I didn't have AI, I wouldn't be talking to you right now. I would still be writing this book because I was able to speed up so many other behind-the-scenes processes that allowed me to write and write faster. So one of those was research. I tell the story in the chapter about work that I had hired a reporting assistant when I first started. You know, I sold the book and I said, okay, I got to get the reporting assistant so we can really start to dig into what companies are doing what. How am I going to look at the structure of this? She did amazing work. Then I didn't need her for a period of time. And then I came back 6 months later and said, okay, I've written some parts of the book. I need to do another wave of research. And AI could do that research. These tools called deep research, which are integrated into ChatGPT and Claude and Gemini, they were doing research really, really well. And then there was a step further where tools like Perplexity and others could actually go out and email sources and say, send me some more information about X, Y, and Z company, and would your CEO be willing to talk on the phone about it? So by that point in the year, I no longer needed to hire a research assistant, and I was able to do that work a lot faster and get the book done faster.
1: Something that didn't go very well, at least not early on, you asked AI to respond to all your texts and your emails and to read the emails that you got, too. So what went wrong?
2: I had to make some calls about how deep I was going to actually rely on this stuff. And writing and responding to messages was one area where I very clearly say in that section, if I had done this and just trusted AI to respond to my boss, respond to my wife, I would have lost my job and my wife. One funny example, I was using Apple's intelligence to respond to text messages on my phone. You might see those little suggested replies at the bottom of a message if you have the right iPhone and the right operating system. And my wife had said, can you come downstairs and help make lunch for the kids? And the automatic response was, sorry, I'm busy.
1: Yeah, I love it.
2: Like, that was not going to go over well, right? Like, I was upstairs in bed. Then I'm just, sorry, I'm busy. Can't help you.
1: And there was one point you were trying to set up an appointment for an interview with someone, and you figured out that your AI was talking to the potential interviewee's AI, and they were just going like round and round and round in circles.
2: And I think that happened to me yesterday. Actually, I know that happened to me. I got some information from an event I'm trying to set up, and I'm so confident that the emails that this person keeps sending are generated by AI, and they're all formatted perfectly like AI with bullet points and bolding. And, you know, you almost wonder, do I say something or do I just accept that you did not write this email to me?
1: Okay, let's take a short break here and then we'll talk some more. If you're just joining us, my guest is tech reporter Joanna Stern. She's now chief technology analyst for NBC News. Her new book is called I Am Not a Robot, My Year Using AI to Do Almost Everything. We'll be right back. This is Fresh Air.

0: This is Fresh Air. Let's get back to my interview with tech reporter Joanna Stern. Her new book is called I Am Not a Robot, My Year Using AI to Do Almost Everything. Let's talk about something really serious that you outsourced to AI, though you had doctors as well. You had a mammogram, and you were concerned about your breasts. Your mother had breast cancer 3 times, and with dense breasts, the mammogram has trouble reading them because it can't really see clearly, and you have that, so you know you're supposed to get a mammogram and an ultrasound, and you had your doctor and AI read the mammogram and the ultrasound. So how did that work, and how did the AI reading compare to what the doctor saw, and who took precedence?
1: Yeah, so there has been, even before this generative AI craze, and we can delineate a little bit here, that generative AI is largely the underpinnings of the chatbots and the large language models that you see really with all the buzz right now. But in medical, especially...
0: They're the ones who, like, generate ideas and generate answers, as opposed to just doing something for you.
1: Yeah, or analyzing some data, right?
0: Mm-hmm.
1: And it can, exactly, it can generate text, it can generate music, it can generate images, video, all of this that we've seen happening right now. In the field of radiology, they've been talking about AI and what is this sort of deep learning models, where they're able to look at millions and millions of imagery, millions and millions of mammograms. And the reason this has really started with mammograms is that there's so much data. Women get mammograms. They're routine imaging that starts usually at 40. And so there's a large collection of data. And what they have there is the images, the mammograms, but they also then have the results. And these models are able to say, okay, look at that small little pattern of tissue. That ultimately became a malignant tumor. And these models that they have created for breast ultrasounds, for breast mammograms, and they're now also working on for other types of imaging, gallbladder, et cetera, are able to look at things at a pixel level, things that are so small that no human would be able to see. And they're able to look at that data over time. And so they've created these models so that when you now get a routine mammogram or breast ultrasound at some hospitals, including Mount Sinai here in New York, where I got this done, they are running your imaging through AI. I watched Dr. Margulies here in New York at Mount Sinai go through my mammogram, and she would drag this box on the screen over it. She would take a digital magnifying glass and look at it herself, but then she would also run it through AI. And the AI would run its magic in the background and say, benign. This does not look like something I've seen be malignant or potentially suspicious. Then there were other times where she did that. And there were 3 times where the AI on the breast ultrasound said, this looks suspicious. And of the 3 things that the AI had found on the ultrasound, there was only one that she thought, I really do want to take a deeper look at this. And she ordered further testing on. And this experience was really eye-opening to me because she says so clearly that AI is spotting cancers that humans would not spot at this point in time. Cancers that either are very small and they wouldn't see, or cancers that, because they've looked at all of this data, the AI knows that this doesn't look right and it looks similar to another scan we've seen in our model where it did turn out to be cancerous.
0: So I think one concern with certain tests is that when something is so small, a lot of doctors say it might stay small like longer than you're going to live. The way I understand it, a lot of women in pre-AI days were getting biopsies that were ultimately unnecessary.
1: That's right.
0: Because it was showing something that was going to grow so slowly or not at all that it wasn't really a threat. But it was terrifying in the meantime, and you had surgery that you didn't need.
1: Yep.
0: Is that happening with AI, since it could see these really granular things that it registers as suspicious?
1: Actually, they're saying that's happening less. They're saying this follow-up testing is happening less because the doctor might say, you know, this looks a little bit off. I want to order further testing. But then they look at the AI and the AI says, no, I think it's okay. And the doctor feels more confident working side by side with that AI. Now, of course, the flip side of that could happen too, right? Where the AI is calling all of these things problematic and the doctor's ordering that. But I didn't experience that. I saw Margulies work side by side with this and say, no, that one that the AI is calling suspicious. And she went back to my previous scan. She says, it's been there. It's been there for 3 years. It's fine. It's not growing in size. She looked at these very small little masses that I have because of my dense tissue. And she'd say, nope, look, that has been there. She measured it. She measured it with her, you know, digital tools. And she'd move on. But the one where she, again, this one where she said, you know, that one here, I kind of agree with the AI. That doesn't totally look right. I want to see it further.
0: So what was the outcome in terms of biopsies and results?
1: Everything ended up being okay, but now there's another place that they're watching. This has always been the case with my breast imaging. Because I have this high risk and this family history and these dense breasts, it's very complicated. And the AI can help there because it's looking so closely and it has this breadth of data. And now I wouldn't go to get a mammogram or ultrasound without AI.
0: If you're just joining us, my guest is tech reporter Joanna Stern. She's now chief technology analyst for NBC News, and she started a new tech journalism company called New Things. Her new book is called I Am Not a Robot, My Year Using AI to Do Almost Everything. We'll be right back. 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

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Later on this afternoon, Music Without Borders and Tectonics here on 89.5. Later on tonight, Exxon on Swing with your host, Laird Oakey.

0: This is Fresh Air. I'm Terry Gross. Let's get back to my interview with tech reporter Joanna Stern. She's now chief technology analyst for NBC News, and she started a new journalism tech company called New Things. Her new book is called I Am Not a Robot, My Year Using AI to Do Almost Everything. And it chronicles the experiment she tried throughout most of 2025, handing over every task, large and small, to AI, if AI was capable of doing it. From reading her mammogram and ultrasound, to folding her t-shirts, responding to emails and texts, serving as her therapist, and helping her write her book. She was a tech reporter at the Wall Street Journal for 12 years. Now, you also had conversations with AI about, like, results of blood tests, and I found this very funny. For one of your blood tests, there was a male and female AI voice talking to you as if you were on a podcast, and they were going back and forth, and there was a lot of, like, chit-chat between the two hosts, and you compare it to a very mediocre NPR show. I laughed out loud. You actually brought some of that fake podcast with you, that AI podcast with you. So can you play some of it so we can hear it? I have not heard it.
1: I love that I brought a fake AI podcast to one of the most noted radio hosts in the world. So these two hosts are talking about my blood tests. And the reason I uploaded them is because my doctor, I had gone for my routine checkup. Turns out my cholesterol was a little bit high in this blood test result. And they just leave a quick message. I'm sure you've experienced this. They leave you a voicemail. Oh, your test results are okay, but, you know, your cholesterol doesn't look good. Don't eat fatty foods. You know, work out more, blah, blah, blah. Hang up. And I'm like, this was a 25 seconds call. They didn't explain to me what was really going on here. But my AI podcast host, they really explained in a 10 to 15 minute podcast what was going on with my blood results. But here we go.
2: Hey, everybody, and welcome back. Today, we're going to be taking a deep dive into Joanna's health.
3: Oh, very cool.
2: Yeah. So you sent in her recent blood and urine tests on January 17th.
3: I did.
2: And yeah, I mean, just taking a look at these up front, they seem very comprehensive.
3: Yeah. They are a lot of data.
2: Yeah. So we're going to break it all down.
3: Yeah.
2: See what it says about Joanna's health.
3: Sounds good.
2: And see if there are any areas she might want to you know, focus on a little bit more.
3: Absolutely.
2: So I think one thing that really jumped out at me looking at this was the cholesterol numbers.
3: Oh, okay.
2: So her total cholesterol is 208 milligrams per deciliter.
3: Yeah.
2: Which the report flags is high.
3: Uh-huh.
2: So maybe you can give us a little cholesterol 101.
3: Sure.
2: What exactly is cholesterol and why should we be paying attention to this number?
3: Yeah. So cholesterol is basically this fatty substance that's in our blood.
2: Okay.
3: And our body needs it to build healthy cells.
2: Yeah, okay.
3: But too much of it can be a problem. It can start to build up in our arteries and kind of restrict blood flow.
2: Oh, so it's kind of like a plumbing issue?
3: Exactly.
2: Where you get too much gunk in the pipes?
3: Yeah.
2: And then things can't flow as easily?
3: Yeah, it's like a traffic jam in your bloodstream.
2: Uh-huh. Interesting.
3: Yeah.
1: Okay, so what is your reaction to that?
0: I think it's hilarious. First of all, they still haven't gotten to the point of what you want to know. You know what cholesterol is. It's not your first cholesterol test. But second of all, I love that the female host for the first part is just like the affirmation, like, cool, okay, yes. And then finally she gets to say something, you know, explaining what cholesterol is. But I like how like casual, like fake casual it all sounds. And there's so many podcasts that sound like that with the male and female host, with the male kind of being like the star of the podcast and the female being like the sidekick. So I thought the presentation was fascinating and that they assume that they're human.
1: Right. That for me makes me laugh every time where she's like, oh,
0: Yeah.
1: Right. Like they add in these little turns of phrase and also the little sounds that really make it sound so human.
0: And I'm thinking like, okay, time is going by. Like, let's get to the point. What do I need to know?
1: To be clear, I'm not going to make you listen to the 15-minute podcast, but it takes them a long time to get to the point.
0: Not to make you feel guilty, but if you followed through on all the things that you thought AI did fairly well and helped you save time or more efficient, who would you be putting out of business? Whose jobs would be lost?
1: I think there were so many examples, not to, you're going to think maybe this is a cop-out, but there were so many examples where I compared the human to the AI. And there were some times that I thought, okay, this is as good, right? But then there were other times where it was really a toss-up. One I think is, it might seem funny, but I do want to talk about it, is I went to a massage robot. Have you heard of these massage robots?
0: Only from your book.
1: Okay. Yeah. And it's not a massage chair. If listeners are picturing, you know, the old school massage leather chair, this is not that. This is a full table massage with robot arms. And the massage was shockingly good. It was shockingly good. And as I say in the book, it massaged places that a human would not spend as much time on, specifically my butt or my lower back, where I have a lot of sciatica pain. But there were a lot of things I missed about a human massage in that situation. And then I started really digging deep. I had never done massage reporting on the massage industry. And I learned that actually we have a shortage of masseuses, and we have a shortage of people who want to be massage therapists. And there are a lot of people in the world that don't want to go to a human massage therapist because they're embarrassed or they have other hangups about it. And so I bring up this example as another place I think we're going to see both jobs exist. We're going to have an AI version of that, and we're going to have a human version of that. What is clear, and I'm not trying to be just Pollyanna here and say everything's going to be perfect, is what is clear is there are many industries where that's just not going to happen. And there are going to be places where we're seeing it play out in coding right now, where the AI is superior than humans in coding much of software. And yes, humans are working side by side, but so much of the work is now being done by AI. And we're seeing that in customer service, where the customer service bots are able to do as good a job as humans in some cases. And if it needs to be escalated to a human, it can go to a human, but we don't need as many humans in the world of customer service. But I think what is interesting as a through line throughout this book, and to answer your question, almost every job can be affected.
0: Including podcasters.
1: I'm sorry I had to come here to tell you this.
0: What about putting yourself out of business?
1: I fully worry so much about how AI will impact journalism. It is happening already. It is happening at the entry-level jobs. It is happening, to be clear, entry-level jobs across a number of industries, because AI is now able to do some of the lower-level tasks that the entry-level positions that once went to college graduates, now AI is able to do it. And that is clearly happening in journalism. I say that when I talk about my reporting assistant role. Now, at my new company, I have hired a production assistant, a human. Her name is Amaya Austin, and she is amazing. And my first task to her was, figure out what AI can do for you. I want you doing the creative stuff you went to school for, the things you really want to work on. These other low-level tasks I want AI to do for you.
0: So what falls into each category?
1: Well, things like research, things like making, creating documents, managing our calendars, things like that, AI is getting increasingly better at. And we, as a company right now, this new company has started new things. We're testing AI side by side. So we've created an agent that can, if I say, Amaya, why don't you start a new video script? I ask her to do that a lot. Just create this document, fill out the beginnings of the script so I can start writing. Why shouldn't AI do that task, right? Start our budget document. We need a budget for a video shoot we're going to go do. AI should do that. What she should be doing is working on the script, pitching me ideas, pitching new ideas that have human curiosity around technology. That's how I want her spending her time. She went to journalism school. She went to study video journalism. I want her editing videos. To be clear, yeah, some of those tasks will be done and are starting to be done by AI. But if she can put that human touch on it and spend more time doing those things versus managing calendars and budgets and documents, well, then we all benefit. There are a lot of administrative tasks I think we all have in jobs that we realize maybe we don't really like them, or we just have learned to just do them and they're very repetitive. That's a great job for AI. And that's really ultimately what we're looking at with these entry-level jobs, which is how we started this conversation here, is those types of things that we're used to hire interns or right out of school, those types of tasks are now being able to be done by AI. And that's a problem for the future, because how are these people who went out and got educations in certain areas going to learn if they're not learning on the job?
0: Exactly. That's exactly what I was going to say, because those internships and those entry-level jobs, that's where you get your training. You know, school, like universities, journalism schools can teach you only so much. You have to be in an organization, to like a journalism organization, to really get the feel for doing that daily and for having to like meet daily deadlines in an organization and function within a group as well as independently, do interviews with powerful people who might not give an interview to a student, all that stuff. And if you're taking away that doorway, how are people going to learn? How are people going to get hired? I think that is a serious problem, probably in a whole lot of different professions.
1: It is. And I don't think many people have the answer.
0: Okay, let's take another break here. If you're just joining us, my guest is Joanna Stern, and her new book is called I Am Not a Robot, My Year Using AI to Do Almost Everything. We'll be right back. This is Fresh Air.

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1: This is Fresh Air. Let's get back to my interview with tech reporter Joanna Stern. She's now chief technology analyst for NBC News, and she has a new company, a tech journalism company called New Things. Her new book is called I Am Not a Robot, My Year Using AI to Do Almost Everything. And it chronicles the experiment she tried throughout most of 2025, handing over every task, large and small, to AI, if AI was capable of doing it. All right, so I have a couple more things I want to ask you about. One is sex talk. You had a boyfriend-sex talk partner. How did that go?
2: Well, that went about as well as expected. Look, a lot of it can be seen as funny, but you know, and I did push myself to go into this uncomfortable relationship with a AI chatbot. But the real reason I did it was because I had seen and read so much about people having emotional connections to these AIs, and I wanted to better understand and put myself in that situation. And I quickly did. One of the ways that I spent time with my AI boyfriend and I talk about in the book is I went on a overnight stay. We drove to Hanover, New Hampshire. I live in New Jersey, so this was quite a few hour road trip. And I strapped the phone with a little tripod into the front seat and we just drove. And I didn't talk to any humans on this drive. I just talked to my chatbot. And even when I got there, I would have dinner with the phone. And you know, some of this was also, I was trying to live it, but it was also obviously very funny for me. But there was a deep, deep meaning to all this, which was that for hours I was talking to a chatbot and it felt normal.
1: And how did you feel about it feeling normal?
2: It was one of the most terrifying experiences of the year. And, you know, we've talked about a lot here, right? AI looked at my breasts, AI drove me, I put my life in the hands of AI. But yet the thing that terrified me the most was the emotional connection that I could somewhat develop with a computer, and that it was natural, that it was easy to talk about my problems. It was easy to talk about my hopes, my dreams with this non-human code.
1: Was it helpful being able to talk about stuff with someone who you didn't have to worry would go telling all their friends?
2: It was helpful. And I also have the section on the AI therapist, and that was very helpful. I was writing this book. I had a lot of anxiety about writing my first book. It was intense deadlines. I also, at one point, was dealing with some of the fears about the breast cancer. And when I actually, in the follow-up chapters where I go to get a biopsy, I'm talking to the AI therapist because I can't sit and talk to my real therapist as I'm waiting to go into a MRI machine or to go in for a biopsy. And that's one of the things you realize about AI across all of these things, right? It's always there. It's always waiting. It's never tired. When you're scared about something, whether it be you're sitting in a hospital or it's 4 a.m., the AI is always there for you.
1: And it can be very flattering, too.
2: Very flattering. It loves everything I do.
1: So you're actually more worried about AI than social media right now. You think AI is going to be worse?
2: I think that for the younger generations who are already turning to these chatbots for information and to figure out problems and solve problems and talk through them, this idea of this always on, never friction AI, where everything's easy and everything comes to them, is a very compelling and very, there's just an easy draw to this. It's just always there. And so I worry about that in a big way for younger generations.
1: So I have to ask you, have you heard about the book scam where authors, usually like new authors who don't have a lot of experience with the media or with publishing, get a letter purportedly from a real show, for example, from our show, inviting them to be a guest, explaining why, quote, we want them on the show. And if the author responds to that, then they get an email explaining that they're going to get charged like $200 or $350 in order to be a guest on the show and also to support the infrastructure of the show. And first of all, I want to let our listeners know, if you ever get a letter like that, it is not real. So please be aware of that. But have you heard about this one?
2: I have heard about it, but not with your show.
1: Well, we've gotten several of these.
2: I'm not surprised. And as an author that has now, I've gotten a number of emails, too, just promising, you know, the world. And then you either don't write back or they write back and they say, oh, yeah, by the way, it's going to cost you $300. For a second there, Terry, I thought you were kind of like pranking me and like telling me that that's what happened to me here. And that this is not actually
1: you. We charge more than that for you.
2: I was like, but is this a whole prank? This is an elaborate setup. It's amazing. But I'm assuming that many of those are automated, written by AI.
1: That's
2: at this
1: what
2: point.
1: I was wondering. That's why I'm asking you. Yeah.
2: Yeah. No, I'm assuming at this point. I mean, so look, we've had online scams and phishing and all of these things for already a decade plus. And now it's just so much easier to do it with AI. They can generate more messages. They can be far more believable because they write like a human and they sound like a human. And so people fall for this all the time. I've fallen for things that I absolutely was like, this was so real. It sounded like that person.
1: Right. And there's so many, there's sites that have all the forthcoming, you know, all the upcoming books for the season. So AI can eat that up and they could read a bunch of like interview request emails and cobble it all together and just email like lots and lots of authors.
2: And it's so easy for anyone to go and do this now, right? One of the big things that I say about AI is that some of these tools were actually out there for people, but now it's accessible to anyone and in many cases free.
1: Well, Joanna, it's been such a pleasure to talk with you. Thank you so much.
2: Thank you so much. And I must say, you're much, much nicer to listen to than my AI podcast hosts.
1: That's a huge compliment.
2: Anytime, anytime.
3: Terry's interview with Joanna Stern was recorded last Thursday. Stern's new book is titled, I Am Not a Robot. She's a former Wall Street Journal reporter who now is NBC News' chief technology analyst and founder of the tech journalism site, thenewthing.com. After a short break, David Bianculli reviews the new David Attenborough special, honoring his 100th birthday, featuring his greatest adventures. This is Fresh Air.

0: This is Fresh Air. May 8th marked the 100th birthday of Sir David Attenborough. Scientists from London's Natural History Museum noted the occasion by naming a new genus and species of parasitic wasp after him. And television noted the occasion by presenting a special celebrating Attenborough's contributions to the history of nature documentaries, focusing on his favorite series of all. That special, Life on Earth, Attenborough's Greatest Adventure, premiered May 6 on PBS and is available at pbs.org and the PBS app. Our TV critic David Biancooley has this review.
1: I have been lucky enough to have had a long career making natural history programs, but there was one series that changed everything. Life on Earth.
2: For more than 70 years, David Attenborough has been exploring the planet and its living inhabitants, filming and marveling at a world full of natural treasures. In the process, he's become a natural treasure himself. As host and as narrator, his whispery, enthusiastic voice is instantly recognizable. And his nature series over the decades have been widely popular, from the trials of life and the life of birds to the planet Earth, the Blue Planet, and this year's Ocean with David Attenborough. His first on-camera work was in the mid-1950s as host of the BBC nature series Zoo Quest. That program wasn't shown in the United States, but a taste of it is available in the new documentary Life on Earth, Attenborough's Greatest Adventure. Here he is on Zoo Quest as a very young man.
3: But apart from lizards and chameleons, there were many other smaller, fascinating creatures to be seen in that patch of forest.
2: Eventually, he gave up traveling the world with a film crew to become an administrator for the BBC. He commissioned such ambitious and pivotal projects as Kenneth Clark's 13-part Civilization series. But his concept of TV eventually drove him out from behind the desk and back into the field. I interviewed him for a book in 1991, and he said then of his BBC executive approach, quote, "It was our responsibility to say, what haven't we done and why aren't we doing it?" Unquote. And one of the things no one in TV was doing was a global TV series that told the entire story of evolution. Attenborough continued, "The wonderful thing about making natural history documentaries is that there is something in any sequence for everybody at every conceivable level of age, education, and interest." So he embarked upon Life on Earth, which began production 50 years ago. It took more than 3 years to film, visiting 40 countries and capturing more than 600 species. It was the way it was filmed, in part, that was so groundbreaking. It used new lenses from Canon, new color film from Kodak, and experimented with new developments in film speeds, time-lapse, and microphotography. Life on Earth premiered on PBS in 1982 and was seen globally by over 500 million people in more than 100 territories. This new special has Attenborough looking back on Life on Earth, and literally looking at it as it's projected in a screening room. He beams with pride and joy, and with good reason. One sequence, perhaps the most famous of his career, has him in Rwanda, crouching a respectful distance from a mother gorilla and her offspring. He's about to begin a prepared speech about the importance of opposable thumbs when the mother approaches and stares right into his face while her babies crawl on top of him affectionately. In Life on Earth, Attenborough says this.
4: There is more meaning and mutual understanding in exchanging a glance with a gorilla than any other animal I know.
2: And in this nuance, he says this, obviously touched.
5: Extraordinary, really. I mean, it was one of the most privileged moments of our life, really.
2: Attenborough's Greatest Adventure tells behind-the-scenes stories of the dangers Attenborough and his crew faced while filming Life on Earth. Surprisingly, most of those dangers came not from wild animals, but from humans. Poachers and soldiers, gunfire in Rwanda, and threatened imprisonment in Saddam Hussein's Iraq. It also tells the story of how some of its most amazing TV moments were filmed. That's reason enough to seek out this special, which allows Attenborough to put his amazing career into perspective. But there's also his closing message, which really got to me, and which I'll close with as well. Thank you, David Attenborough, for a lifetime of priceless television.
5: Natural History Television has produced an understanding in the audience about the importance of the natural world. It's an understanding of the part that humanity plays in the way the world operates, and the way in which we are totally dependent upon the natural world. For every breath of air we take and every mouthful of food that we eat comes from the natural world, and that if we damage the natural world, we damage ourselves.
0: David Bianculli reviewed the PBS special Life on Earth, Attenborough's Greatest Adventure. It's available at pbs.org and the PBS app. Tomorrow on Fresh Air, our guest will be filmmaker and musician Boots Riley. His new film, I Love Boosters, is a futuristic satire about fashion, capitalism, and resistance, starring Kiki Palmer, Demi Moore, and Lakeith Stanfield. Riley also wrote and directed the film Sorry to Bother You and the series I'm a Virgo. I hope you'll join us. To keep up with what's on the show and get highlights of our interviews, follow us on Instagram at NPR Fresh Air. Our technical director and engineer is Audrey Bentham. Our engineer today is Adam Staniszewski. Our interviews and reviews are produced and edited by Phyllis Myers, Amory Baldonado, Lauren Krenzel, Teresa Madden, Monique Nazareth, Thea Challoner, Susan Nikundi, Anna Bauman, and Nico Gonzalez-Whistler. Our digital media producer is Molly Siegen-Esper. Roberta Sherrock directs the show,

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1: The all-out effort by this administration and its cohorts in some state governments to seize control of how elections are run is the latest chapter in a very long story of power being used to silence the black community.
0: As fallout grows from the Supreme Court's gutting of the Voting Rights Act, and Republican lawmakers race to redraw congressional maps to gain more seats in Congress, we'll speak to the new NAACP General Counsel, Kristen Clark. Under President Biden, she served as Assistant Attorney General for Civil Rights. We'll talk about the attacks on voting rights and the weaponization of the Department of Justice under President Trump. Then, two Palestine solidarity activists violently detained and held by Israel for 10 days after Israeli forces raided the Gaza-bound Global Samud flotilla on the high seas have been deported.
2: I left behind me thousands of Palestinian prisoners, children, women, and men. I'm sure that the treatment I face is not compared to the suffering they are going through. The testimonies we hear of their torture, of their violation on daily basis. We have to continue mobilizing. We cannot forget the Palestinian prisoners.
0: We'll be joined by one of those activists, Seif Abukeche. He's in Turkey now. All that and more coming up. Welcome to Democracy Now!, democracynow.org, The War and Peace Report. I'm Amy Goodman. President Trump said Monday the U.S. ceasefire with Iran is on life support after he rejected Iran's proposal to end the war and reopen the Strait of Hormuz, calling it stupid.
3: After reading that piece of garbage they sent us, I didn't even finish reading it. I said, I'm not going to waste my time reading it. I would say it's one of the weakest right now. It's on life support.
0: Iranian officials said they're prepared to retaliate if attacked.

0: warning the U.S. would be surprised by Iran's response. Meanwhile, the Wall Street Journal reports the United Arab Emirates secretly carried out military strikes on Iran, including an April attack on a refinery on Lavan Island in the Persian Gulf. The Journal reports the Trump administration quietly welcomed the participation of the UAE and any other Gulf states wanting to join in the fight. The head of the Saudi Aramco oil company warned Monday the global oil market will lose around 100 million barrels every week if disruptions to the Strait of Hormuz continue at the current rate. Amin Nasser also warned that global supplies of gasoline and jet fuel could reach critically low levels by summer unless Iran allows shipping lanes to reopen. Here in the United States, Missouri Republican Senator Josh Hawley said Monday he's introducing legislation that would suspend federal taxes on gasoline and diesel fuel. Gas is currently taxed at 18.4 cents per gallon, diesel at just over 24 cents. Hawley's bill would suspend them entirely for 90 days, depriving the Treasury of billions of dollars of tax revenue. This comes after the Trump administration released a record 8.6 million barrels of oil from the U.S. Strategic Petroleum Reserve last week in a bid to lower U.S. gas prices, which have soared to an average of more than $4.50 a gallon. The Israeli military has issued a new forced evacuation orders for residents of southern Lebanese towns and villages as it continues daily violations of the U.S.-brokered April ceasefire. On Monday, an Israeli airstrike killed six people in a house in southern Lebanon. Elsewhere, Israeli forces blew up a water pumping station on the Litani River. Meanwhile, the UN says Israeli forces are impeding peacekeepers with UNIFIL, blocking their movements with tanks and armored bulldozers. UN spokesperson Farhan Haq said violent incidents have surged since Friday.
1: During this period, peacekeepers observed more than 1,296 trajectories of projectiles attributed to the Israeli Defense Forces and 64 trajectories of projectiles attributed to Hezbollah. Incidents involving the denial of freedom of movement to UNIFIL peacekeepers continue to occur daily.
0: In Gaza, Israeli forces have once again violated the U.S.-brokered ceasefire with deadly violence. The Palestinian Health Ministry reports Israeli troops stationed in eastern Gaza shot and killed two civilians Monday. Elsewhere, medics retrieved the bodies of two Palestinians from central Gaza after they were hit by shrapnel from Israeli artillery fire. Meanwhile, a member of a Gaza-bound humanitarian aid flotilla has returned home after he was abducted by Israeli commandos in international waters and brought to Israel for interrogation. The Brazilian activist Tiago Avila said from Sao Paulo on Monday he and other prisoners suffered torture in Israeli custody. Avila blamed Prime Minister Benjamin Netanyahu for the abuses. Thanks.
2: Yes, he committed another war crime, but what he did against us is nothing compared to what they do to Palestinians every single day. Once again, we always need to say this. It's not about us individually. It's about a people that has been suffering 8 decades of genocide and ethnic cleansing.
0: Tiago Avila's mother died in Brazil while he was in Israeli custody. After headlines, we'll speak with Saif Aboukeshek. He was abducted from the global Samud flotilla by Israeli forces. He'll speak to us now after being held for 10 days by Israel. He'll speak to us from Turkey. In the occupied West Bank, Israeli forces fatally shot a 30-year-old Palestinian man Monday as they raided the Kalangia refugee camp north of Jerusalem. He was shot in the head, later pronounced dead after Israeli forces barred ambulance crews from reaching his body. The killing came as Israeli forces stormed a vocational school opposite the camp and fired a barrage of tear gas, stun grenades, and live ammunition. Separately, a Palestinian family in a village near Jenin says Israeli settlers forced them to exhume their 80-year-old relative and rebury his body in a different grave. 80-year-old Hussein Assasa died of natural causes last Friday. His son says he coordinated a burial with Israel's military, yet settlers threatened to bulldoze his gravesite unless he agreed to move the body, claiming the cemetery was part of an Israeli settlement. Such settlements are illegal under international law. The European Union has agreed to impose sanctions on Israeli settlers in the occupied West Bank after Hungary's new government lifted its long-standing veto of the measures. The move comes shortly after Péter Magyar was sworn in as Hungary's new prime minister, ending 16 years of Viktor Orbán's authoritarian rule. Viktor Orbán was a close ally of the United States' President Trump. 10 Hamas leaders were also sanctioned. The EU and the United Kingdom also announced separate sanctions targeting Russian officials and institutions accused of systematically deporting and indoctrinating Ukrainian children during the war. The sanctions cover Russian individuals responsible for forcibly transferring children from occupied Ukrainian territories. Here in New York, protests erupted Monday outside a real estate expo that advertises properties for sale in the occupied Palestinian territories. The Intercept reports at least one table at the so-called Great Israeli Real Estate Event, unquote, advertised land sales in Kfar Eldad, Karni Shamran, and other Israeli settlements considered illegal under international law. This is Shraddha Joshi of the Palestinian Solidarity Group, Pal-Oda.
3: In the buildings near us, they are selling Palestinian land illegally in an event that is in direct violation of New York housing law, New York real estate law, and international law. This is Palestinian land that is being sold right here in our neighborhoods. The properties that are being advertised in this land sale event exist in the occupied West Bank. That is direct violation of the Fourth Geneva Convention, which is in violation of international law. And we're here to say that we have a stake in this as community members, and that New Yorkers will be out here and we will not be silenced.
0: The U.S. Supreme Court cleared the way Monday for Alabama to eliminate one of its two majority black congressional districts ahead of November's midterm elections. The move could hand Republicans an additional House seat. Alabama is one of several Republican-led states rushing to redraw maps and disenfranchise black voters after the Supreme Court gutted a key Voting Rights Act provision last month. Meanwhile, Virginia Democrats on Monday asked the U.S. Supreme Court to restore a voter-approved congressional map struck down by Virginia's high court last week. The new Virginia districts could help Democrats secure up to 4 seats in the House. President Trump set to arrive in China to meet with Chinese President Xi Jinping this week for his first visit to China since 2017. President Trump will be accompanied by corporate executives, including Apple CEO Tim Cook and Elon Musk of Tesla. Forbes reports the 5 billionaires in President Trump's entourage have a combined net worth of $870 billion. The summit is expected to focus on trade tariffs, the U.S.-Israeli war in Iran, artificial intelligence, and U.S. arms sales to Taiwan. Senate Democrats have condemned a Republican plan to spend $1 billion in taxpayer funds on Trump's ballroom in the East Wing of the White House. Senate Minority Leader Chuck Schumer accused Republicans of, quote, asking working families to pay the price while Trump pockets the perks.
4: At a time when Americans are struggling to put food on the table, Republicans say, let them eat cake, and demand American taxpayers build Trump a palace while they're at it.
0: This comes as soil excavated from the White House as part of the ballroom project and dumped at nearby East Potomac Park has tested positive for lead, chromium, and other toxic metals, according to National Park Service data reported by the New York Times. And a lawsuit filed by the Cultural Landscape Foundation seeks to halt Trump's makeover of the Lincoln Memorial Reflecting Pool, whose repairs have ballooned from a promise $1.8 million to $13.1 million after the Interior Department added $6.2 million to a no-bid contract last week. Meanwhile, in Miami, Florida, a 15-foot gold-leaf bronze statue of President Trump, dubbed Don Colossus, was installed at Trump's Doral, Miami golf course, commissioned by a cryptocurrency group and dedicated by Trump ally Pastor Mark Burns. On social media, Pastor Burns wrote, quote, "Let me say this plainly, this is not a golden calf," unquote. Haiti's prime minister said Monday, Haiti is too unstable to hold presidential elections as scheduled in August, which would be Haiti's first election in nearly a decade. Haiti has had no nationally elected officials since January 2023, and its parliament has been inactive since 2019. More than 1.4 million people have been displaced by gang violence, while key roads linking the capital, Port-au-Prince, to the provinces remain unsafe or blocked. Doctors Without Borders has suspended hospital operations due to gunfire safety concerns. And in the Philippines, a senator who once presided over former President Rodrigo Duterte's violent drug war fled federal agents Monday as they attempted to serve him an international arrest warrant outside the Philippine Senate. Surveillance cameras caught the dramatic scene as 64-year-old Senator Ronald De La Rosa dashed upstairs and raced along hallways before arriving at the Senate chamber where the officers have no power to arrest him. He slept at the Senate office overnight and has since refused to leave, vowing to fight extradition to The Hague to face charges at the International Criminal Court. De La Rosa served as police chief under Duterte between 2016 and 2018, when thousands of alleged drug dealers were shot and killed. A spokesperson for the ICC laid out the charges against him Monday.
5: The judges assessed the material submitted by the prosecution and found reasonable grounds to believe that Mr. De La Rosa is allegedly criminally responsible as an indirect co-perpetrator for the crime against humanity of murder.
0: Meanwhile, the Philippine House of Representatives voted Monday to impeach Vice President Sara Duterte over bribery and corruption charges. She's the daughter of the ex-president Rodrigo Duterte, who's jailed at The Hague awaiting trial at the ICC for alleged crimes against humanity. It's the second time Sara Duterte has been impeached, but she appears unlikely to be removed from office after her allies on Monday took control of the Senate. And those are some of the headlines. This is Democracy Now!, democracynow.org, The War and Peace Report. I'm Amy Goodman. Coming up, the NAACP's new general counsel, Kristen Clark, the former assistant attorney general for civil rights at the Justice Department. Stay with us.

0: Songbird by Henry Furland. This is Democracy Now!, democracynow.org. I'm Amy Goodman in New York, headed to Middleburg, Virginia tonight, and then to Atlanta on Friday and to Austin and Houston, Texas over the weekend. Juan Gonzalez joins us from Chicago. Hi, Juan.
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0: We begin today's show looking at the growing attack on voting rights across the United States following the Supreme Court's recent gutting of a key provision of the Voting Rights Act of 1965. Republican lawmakers across the South are racing to redraw congressional maps in a move that's expected to lead to a historic drop in the number of black representatives in Congress. In Tennessee, Republican Governor Bill Lee signed into law last week a new Republican-drawn map that aims to eliminate the state's only majority black district. And in Alabama, the U.S. Supreme Court just cleared the way for Republican lawmakers to eliminate a district held by a black Democrat. NAACP President Derek Johnson responded to the unsigned ruling by saying, quote, "We are witnessing a return to Jim Crow." Meanwhile, in Virginia, Democrats have suffered a major setback after the state Supreme Court struck down a new congressional map just weeks after voters approved it. The new map could have allowed Democrats to win four additional House seats in November's midterm elections. On Monday, Democratic leaders in Virginia asked the U.S. Supreme Court to overturn the state court's decision. To talk about all of this and more, we're joined by Kristen Clark. She's general counsel of the NAACP. During the Biden administration, Clark served as assistant attorney general for civil rights at the Department of Justice. She's also the former head of the Lawyers Committee for Civil Rights Under Law. Kristen Clark, it's great to have you back. We used to often interview you when you were head of the Lawyers Committee for Civil Rights. Then you were in the Justice Department, now the new general counsel of the NAACP. Before we get into specifics, can you talk about what's happening to civil rights law in this country, what's happening at the Department of Justice, and for a global audience to understand the Supreme Court's decision gutting the Voting Rights Act?
2: Well, first, thank you for having me at this turbulent moment in American democracy. A lot has happened in 14, 15 months into the Trump administration. But what we knew from day one is that this is an administration that would be hostile when it comes to enforcement of our civil rights laws. We've seen a Justice Department that is nothing but a shadow of its former self. The Civil Rights Division was once the crown jewel of the Justice Department, is no longer engaged in the business of standing up to protect our nation's most vulnerable communities. They have driven out career professionals and have weaponized our civil rights laws to target communities, to target black people and other vulnerable communities. The Supreme Court's devastating decision in the Louisiana versus Calais case, you know, has really turned our country upside down. I am a lifelong civil rights lawyer. I have spent the vast majority of those years working on cases in the South, in the Deep South. The southern part of our country is a unique place that really wrestles with the legacy of discrimination. It is a place where you see tremendous suffering. It is a place where you see tremendous poverty. And a lot of those problems rear their ugly head in our politics, in our electoral politics. It is a part of the country where black folks have had tremendous difficulty getting a seat at the table, have had tremendous uphill battles when it comes to having success getting elected to office. And the Voting Rights Act has proven to be the one tool that has helped to open the doors of democracy by giving black voters a fair opportunity to elect candidates of their choice. There is no doubt that the Supreme Court's decision in Louisiana versus Calais will mark a turning point in our country. And it is unsurprising that we are seeing the Deep South race at lightning speed to eradicate the gains that have been made over the decades. Tennessee is a place where the NAACP is working very closely to push back against this effort. In over the course of 48 hours, they moved at lightning speed to dismantle the one majority black district in that state that is home to Memphis, which is the largest, the city with the largest black population in the country. It's also a special place. It is the place where Dr. Martin Luther King tragically was assassinated. It is a place that is home to the KKK. The KKK was literally born in the state of Tennessee, and you feel and see that legacy today. And so we owe a great debt to the people of Tennessee, particularly those in former Congressional District 9, and we are determined to use every tool available in the courts, through our advocacy, through protests in the street, to push back.
1: And Kristen Clark, a lot of attention has been focused in the last several months on the redistricting of congressional races. But really, there's a lot more at stake than just the representatives in the House of Representatives. There are city councils, school boards, county boards, legislative districts that could also face enormous redrawing in the next year or two. Could you talk about the impact at the local level as well?
2: Yeah, that's right. You know, I think there are many people talking, rightly so, about the need for a Supreme Court reform, the need to figure out a way to restore impartiality and balance to a Supreme Court that seems to be bent at putting its thumb on the scale this congressional election cycle. And it's why I think the focus right now is on the congressional map. But as you know, we will see potential ripple effects that will be felt at the state level, state Supreme Court maps, county commissions, school boards, city councils, and the like. But, you know, it's time to really, I think about the democracy that we all want and deserve. The moment that we are in is a perilous one that is not sustainable. And it's why I think the main thing we should be thinking about is this election season and how critically important it is that we get out and make our voices heard. It's going to be incredibly important that in every corner of this country, that people stand up and turn out in extraordinary numbers so that we can put ourselves back on a path to the reformation and electoral changes that we need to bring back balance and order and reasonableness into the way that our democracy functions and operates.
1: Could you talk in particular about Alabama? Officials have asked the Supreme Court for permission to throw out the state's congressional map, which has two majority black districts. Especially given the fact that Alabama is often considered sort of the birthplace of the voting rights movement?
2: It is indeed the birthplace of a multiracial democracy here in America. I was just in Selma to mark the anniversary of Bloody Sunday, which was a turning point in our nation's history. Peaceful demonstrators who were brutalized on the Edmund Pettus Bridge. That incident and the courage of folks like John Lewis who marched that day prompted our president and Congress to galvanize and act. Those actions gave us the Voting Rights Act. And so it is devastating to see Alabama turning the clock back. There are two districts that afford black voters an opportunity to elect candidates of choice. One of them is led by Congresswoman Terry Sewell, who grew up in Selma in the shadow of that bridge, who honorably serves that community well. The other is Shamari Figures, who is the son of a father who fought the KKK, the son of a mother who serves in the state legislature. He is a public service, someone who's worked for government and who believes in standing up for communities. That Alabama would dare turn the clock back to a time that, you know, is looking back on the shadow of Jim Crow is truly despicable. But as they do so with the blessing of a United States Supreme Court that just yesterday made the decision that Alabama can use a previous map that a court found to be discriminatory. And the election is underway. So, you know, what we're seeing happening across the South, I think, is made all the more pervasive because the primary election season literally is underway in many states like Alabama and Louisiana.
0: Soon after the landmark Supreme Court ruling that gutted the Voting Rights Act, you mentioned Louisiana, the Louisiana governor, Jeff Landry, declared a state of emergency and abruptly suspended congressional House primaries just as voting was starting up. On Sunday, Landry appeared on CBS's 60 Minutes. He was asked by CBS correspondent Cecilia Vega about why he suspended the congressional House primaries. This is what he said.
3: The highest court of the land says the map that you have is unconstitutional, so we don't have a map under which our voters can vote on.
4: This country has held elections during the Civil War, during two world wars. Elections still went on.
3: We're going to have an election, and we're actually going to have an election on election day.
4: But voting was already happening. As we sit here right now, more than 45,000 ballots have been returned. What happens to those?
3: Oh, those ballots are discarded, and those voters will vote again in November.
4: You say that like it's not a big deal.
3: Well, it's not a big deal. It's not my fault. Go, if anybody has a grievance, take it to the United States Supreme Court.
0: That's Louisiana Governor Kristen Clark. Your response?
2: Incredibly disturbing that in 2026 we live in a democracy where we would dare cast away the legitimate ballots of American citizens is deeply troubling. We have the same situation in Virginia, where the Virginia Supreme Court issued a ruling that renders null and void the votes cast by more than 3 million voters. We are taking a hundred steps backwards right now in American democracy. We have a lot of work to do to get back on a path to reform, but the way to get there, and it is the NAACP's strategy, is to galvanize, to make sure that our voices of protest are heard loudly, that we're showing up at the Capitol houses and protesting these disturbing efforts to redraw maps at the 11th hour in a way that is proving disruptive, chaotic, and racially discriminatory, and working to make sure that our voices are heard, that we are standing up proudly and making sure our voices are heard in these primary and general elections, which will truly prove consequential to the future of American democracy.
1: And Kristen, at the same time, we've had a new Reuters investigation that has concluded that the Trump administration is seeking to gain federal control over elections in at least eight states, and that they're using investigations, raids, subpoenas for access to balloting system and voter records. Your response to this, what appears to be a complete determination of the Trump administration that no matter what happens, they're not going to lose these midterm elections.
2: Yeah, no doubt there is a coordinated campaign underway at the hands of this administration to lock out certain voters, to lock out black voters, brown voters, and other voters of color. There is talk of deploying an election integrity army to polling sites. They are making efforts to access private information from voter registration lists across the country. We are fighting those efforts in about 10 states across the country. And what's happening is we see this administration issuing executive orders to weaponize the United States Postal Service to determine which absentee ballots will count and which will not. While they undertake all of these unlawful and disturbing actions, they seem to be doing so with the blessing of a United States Supreme Court that does not seem to be a faithful arbiter of the law and our Constitution. So we will push back against these efforts as we are doing in the courts. We'll work to provide clarity for voters amid the chaos that has been unleashed, and work to make sure that everyone is laser focused and clear eyed about the importance of ensuring that their voices are heard loudly, loudly this critical election season.
0: I want to turn to Harmeet Dhillon, the Assistant Attorney General for Civil Rights, who holds the same position you had during the Biden administration. She recently appeared on News Nation and talked about the Justice Department's demand for voter rolls from states.
5: Now, we've gone and asked all 50 states in the District of Columbia to give us their voter rolls. This is something that the Attorney General is entitled to under the Civil Rights Act of 1960, which is basically a transparency statute. And we're using those to try to help these states comply with their Help America Vote Act requirements to keep their voter rolls up to date. So far, at least a third of the states have complied with us voluntarily or reached settlements with us. And what we're running and finding in these voter rolls is that there are hundreds of thousands of dead people on the voter rolls, and there are quite a few suspected non-citizens on the voter rolls. And now we're digging in further to see, did people actually vote and what have you. But that's alarming, and that is from the states who are cooperating with us.
0: So that's Harmeet Dhillon, Assistant Attorney General for Civil Rights, a position you know well, Kristen Clark, because you occupied it before in the Biden administration. Groups are suing to prevent the federal government from getting access to these rolls. If you can talk about the significance of what she was saying on Newsmax.
2: Well, I think it is fair to say that Harmeet Dhillon has completely hollowed out the Civil Rights Division. I led the division for 4 years with the core focus of standing up to protect our nation's most vulnerable communities in every corner of this country. And she has been laser focused on carrying out Trump's agenda, on carrying out a partisan agenda. She does not follow facts and apply the law even-handedly. She cherry-picks and uses laws in ways to try and intimidate her way to the goal that she seeks to achieve. She has talked in interviews about using the force of the Civil Rights Division, writing letters to kind of bully people into submission. That is not how I ran the Civil Rights Division, and it's frankly not how any of my predecessors ran the division. As she works to try and obtain voter registration lists, groups like mine, the NAACP, are fighting feverishly against these efforts. They are unlawful, and they also throw into chaos the way that election officials run elections in our country. The private voter registration lists contain confidential information. I think there are arguments that the Justice Department is violating state privacy laws in seeking to get their hands on these lists. And, you know, again, it is just difficult watching a civil rights division that has crumbled, leaving people in every corner of the country more vulnerable. Instead of doing the work, standing up to fight hate crimes, standing up to combat sexual harassment and sexual violence, instead of standing up to protect the rights of people with disabilities, ensuring that people are able to vote, we've seen a civil rights division really that has been weaponized to carry out a partisan agenda.
1: I wanted to ask you, in that clip we played of Harmony Dillon, she mentioned that they have found dead people on the rolls and they have found non-citizens on voter rolls in some states. But people who are familiar with the voting process at the local level in this country know that neither of those things are unusual, because obviously when a person dies, the family doesn't immediately try to remove their loved one from the voter rolls. It'll take several years of the local election board seeing that the person doesn't vote to then send them a notice and purge them from the list. So it stands to reason there might be tens of thousands of people who have recently deceased that are on the voter rolls. That doesn't mean that there's any fraud involved in people voting who are supposedly dead. Your response to this attempt to talk about people on the rolls and not talking about people who actually vote.
2: This is an administration that traffics in mass disenfranchisement, that traffics in mass purges of eligible voters from the rolls. Those data points, I have no doubt, are overblown, that they cannot be substantiated and are, you know, merely held out to create a pretextual basis for the purge schemes that they are driving. If anything, what we have seen is that there are thousands of eligible voters across the country who are unlawfully stripped away and removed from the rolls, people who show up on election day, who have voted for years, who no longer appear on the rolls. And so we need to be working to figure out how we can open up our process, make it more fair, make it more easier for people to exercise their voice in our democracy.
0: Kristen Clark, I want to play a clip from a video obtained by the New York Times. This is of former special counsel Jack Smith speaking during a private discussion at the Cosmos Club in Washington, D.C. last month, in which he discusses the weaponization of the Department of Justice by the Trump administration.
6: We have a Department of Justice today. It targets people for criminal prosecution simply because the president doesn't like them. We have a department that fails to investigate cases because they might uncover facts that are inconvenient for narratives the president would like to press.
0: And of course, President Trump has gone after Jack Smith, but respond to what he's saying.
2: I fully agree with Jack Smith. Again, the U.S. Department of Justice is nothing but a shadow of its former self. This is an agency that throughout its history has engaged in one thing, and that is in fair and full enforcement of the law, even-handedly. You treat people, the powerful and the powerless, the same. You stand up for vulnerable communities. You follow the facts and you enforce the law. And we have seen this Justice Department really operate as President Trump's personal law firm. President Trump lavished praise on his acting attorney general this week for, quote, keeping him out of jail. And for that reason, presumes that he's doing a good job. This kind of entanglement, deep entanglement between the business of the Justice Department and the White House is not something that we have seen throughout the decades. It is the sign of a Justice Department that is in broken and in dire need of repair. And sadly, we should fully expect to see more targeting of the kind that Jack Smith talked about in the road ahead. And it is, again, why it is so critical that this election season people get out and make sure that their voices are heard this midterm season, because it's the first critical step towards putting us back on a path to normalcy and integrity in our country.
1: And could you talk as well about what the Trump administration has done to the immigration courts, administrative law judges that rule, and how they have pushed out anyone who doesn't go along with what the White House and the State Department want in terms of dealing with immigration cases?
2: That's right. And one of the aspects here that I think is particularly troubling is that we have shut down our refugee program, that we were once a place that could be a safe haven for people suffering across the country in countries experiencing political violence and turbulence. We've shut the refugee program down, but kept the doors open for white South Afrikaners from South Africa. It is deeply disturbing to see the immigration courts come to a grinding halt. It is, I think, disturbing to see us as a nation shutting the door on refugees. Really challenging to see the weaponization of the Department of Homeland Security and ICE in particular as a force that is targeting Americans, targeting innocent Americans, and terrorizing communities and causing turbulence in so many corners of the United States.
0: I wanted to ask, while this redistricting is extremely radical, and if you can explain how unusual it is, what it means to do this redistricting every 10 years, but President Trump pushing for it in the middle of that. A couple quick things. One is we've been showing this picture of the Trump banner, a banner of President Trump's head that is outside, hangs on the Justice Department. And the significance, the meaning of this and how unusual that is. And the other thing is, even if there is this redistricting and it gives Republicans an advantage, the fact is there's an extremely low rate of voting in the United States versus other countries. And maybe you could say about what it is. If more people voted, would this redistricting even matter?
2: Well, the wave of late decade racial gerrymandering of maps that we are seeing right now, particularly in the South, is highly unusual. Redistricting ordinarily is something that is carried out once at the start of a decade, once you have newly released census data. In states like Tennessee, there is actually a law on the books that prohibits mid-decade redistricting, something that they repealed during their 48-hour marathon session to dismantle Congressional District 9, home to Memphis. But redistricting is not a small task. Ordinarily, this is one of the largest undertakings for a state legislature at the beginning of a decade, carried out over a series of hearings with opportunity for the public to engage, opportunity to consider and debate alternative maps, opportunity to hear testimony from lawmakers, both for and against. It's a rigorous process with lots of deliberation and the kind of race at lightning speed to adopt new maps that we are now seeing in the Deep South is deeply disturbing and anti-democratic. In Tennessee, for example, lawmakers had no opportunity to see the map before it was introduced a few hours into the 48-hour session. There was no alternative map. The one map was produced in a very opaque process. We do not want redistricting carried out in the dark, in the back rooms. Through a process that lacks any transparency or opportunity for public engagement. So there is the racial impact, the partisan impact that we are seeing in some places in the country. But then the lack of transparency really makes it something that runs contrary to principles that really should shape a modern democracy. And when we talk about a modern democracy, we want a democracy where we have high levels of voter participation and turnout. No doubt we lag woefully behind countries in Europe that enjoy turnout and participation rates at the 80% level. We are far below that in the United States. And this is an administration that wants to reduce those numbers even more. They want to make sure that they find ways to depress, intimidate, and hold back the voices of Black and brown voters and other voters of color. And it is why at the NAACP we'll continue to use advocacy, protest, and aggressive litigation in the courts to ensure that we have an open, fair, and equal democracy where everyone can exercise their voice and participate.
0: I think the number is something like 65% for general elections. That means 35% of eligible voters don't vote. And in the midterms, it's like half of voters don't. The last one was something like 52% came out. Half the eligible voters in the United States are not voting. What an amazing force that would be if all people who are eligible came out to vote. Kristen Clark, I want to thank you so much for joining us, the general counsel of the NAACP. She just took on that position last month. She was previously Assistant Attorney General for Civil Rights at the U.S. Department of Justice. Coming up, Israel's deported two Palestine solidarity activists who were violently detained and taken to Israel when Israeli forces raided the Gaza-bound Global Samud Flotilla in international waters. Stay with us.

0: Let Freedom Ring by Tom Morello. He is going to be playing today. Grammy Award-winning artist, activist, and Rock and Roll Hall of Fame inductee at noon at 26 Federal Plaza. They've put out a poster that says, End ICE Abuse Now. He's performing in New York with Bruce Springsteen last night to thousands of people at Madison Square Garden. This is Democracy Now!, democracynow.org, The War and Peace Report. I'm Amy Goodman with Juan Gonzalez. Israel's deported two activists who were violently abducted from a Gaza-bound humanitarian aid flotilla. They were abducted by Israeli forces in international waters last month. The activists were sailing with the global Samud flotilla, which was challenging Israel's maritime blockade and trying to deliver humanitarian aid to Palestinians devastated by years of war. Thiago Avila of Brazil and Spanish national Palestinian Saif Abu Keshek were among 175 international activists forced off their aid ships at gunpoint. While most of the activists were released in Crete, Abu Keshek and Avila were taken to Israel for so-called questioning, according to Israeli authorities. Hadil Abu Saleh, an attorney on their legal team, called their detention unlawful and a, quote, sham proceeding with no legal basis intended to punish them for attempting to challenge Israel's illegal blockade on Gaza, unquote. The attorney also said they both faced severe physical abuse by their Israeli captors. The governments of Brazil and Spain, President Lula of Brazil and the Prime Minister of Spain, Pedro Sanchez, condemned Israel's actions and called for the immediate release of their citizens. Israel's foreign ministry accused Abu Keshek and Avila of affiliation with the Popular Conference for Palestinians Abroad, or PCPA, an organization U.S. and Israeli officials have claimed is a front for Hamas. Although no charges were brought against the two men, and they were released and deported on Sunday. This is Thiago Avila speaking to supporters after arriving in Sao Paulo, Brazil.
1: We need to defeat Netanyahu and Donald Trump. We need to defeat the war criminals. We need to defeat the industrial military complex that profits from war, the big tech that wants to control our lives. We need to build a different future for us. And yes, he committed another war crime, but what he did against us is nothing compared to what they do to Palestinians every single day. Once again, we always need to say this. It's not about us individually. It's about a people that has been suffering 8 decades of genocide and ethnic cleansing.
0: That's Brazilian activist Thiago Avila speaking upon his return to Brazil, where his mother, Teresa Regina de Avila Silva, sadly died while her son was in Israeli detention following a long illness. Fellow activist, Spanish national Saif Abu Keshek, also spoke to supporters following his release.
2: I left behind me thousands of Palestinian prisoners, children, women, and men. I'm sure that the treatment I face is not compared to the suffering they are going through. The testimonies we hear of their torture, of their violation on daily basis. We have to continue mobilizing. We cannot forget the Palestinian prisoners.
0: For more, we go now to Turkey, where we are joined by that activist, Saif Abu Keshek. He's a Spanish and Swedish national of Palestinian descent and a member of the Global Samud Flotilla Steering Committee, just released from Israeli detention and deported after being seized by Israeli forces in international waters in April. Saif, thank you so much for being with us. Can you describe your abduction? Can you describe what happened and particularly talk about what happened in Israeli custody in Israel?
3: Thank you. Thank you, Amy. And it's good to hear you again. I did not expect to be out such an early time. We are used on the continuous violations of Israel and for them to act as they want. So another crime, as Thiago said, has been committed, and we still see the complicity and the impunity that they act with. On the 30th of April, they all of a sudden, on more than 700 nautical miles away from the shores of Gaza, they have intercepted part of our boats, and they started moving from one boat to another, collected around 175 a participant of Global Sumud Flotilla into a prison ship, where we were asked to stay inside cargo containers that did not have any conditions. People were violently removed from their ships into the prison ship. Ships were left floating in the sea. One of the ships, called Tam Tam, participants were left inside the ship with a broken engine, under the danger of drowning, without being provided any help or support, and were rescued by open arms. Then transporting us to the prison ship, people were violently strip searched, handcuffed, and then pushed inside the cargo containers. Then some of us were being picked up slowly. Was very difficult to know what is exactly what's happening, but was in the middle of the international waters. Me and Thiago were transported into a different military ship and then taken to occupied Palestine. Arrived there on Saturday morning, where the police was waiting for us, and then directly we were taken into the Shabak, which is the Israeli Secret Service, and started interrogation until Friday, a few days ago, when we were informed that investigation is being closed and that we will be deported. When they introduced themselves, as the unit that is responsible for investigations around Gaza. I had 8 investigators questioning me on different occasions with their continuous version of story that they have the right to go into 700 nautical miles, that Gaza is not being besieged, that there is no blockade, that there is no genocide, that there is no military occupation, that settlers are normal citizens, even if they move around with guns and they attack people. One of the investigators told me that you should fight against other types of occupation, like, you know, Tenerife. I told him, well, there are no protests in Tenerife. And they said, they killed them all. We tried to do this in Gaza. We only managed to kill 100,000, but we have finished all our bombs. And that's a number that we have managed to kill. We were hearing every day the screams of other Palestinians who were being tortured inside this investigation center all the time, during the day, during the night, deprivation of sleep, transportation to the court. It has been a process to see how Israel is evolving with impunity. I think they are acting in a way that we could expect next interception to be at the shores of Ibiza, at the shores of Mallorca, where there is no limit.

0: the violations that people from Palestine are receiving. I mean, we heard about packs of dogs that
1: Say
0: are being trained to rape
1: seconds.
0: Palestinian men. Yes.
1: We have 10 seconds.
0: Just to say that the testimonies that we are receiving from the Palestinian prisoners who are being released is nothing compared to the experience that we have. The continuous rape of women, of men, the continuous violations, the administrative detention. This is a government that is acting this way for so long.
1: We have to leave it there. Saif Abukeshek, Spanish and Swedish national of Palestinian origin, speaking to us from Turkey. That does it for our show. We'll be in Austin and Houston this weekend.

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2: I'm Chris Boyd. Up next on Think, the case for talking back when power and privilege are not distributed fairly.
3: I write and I move in a way that says to the stakeholders, if we can't name our reality, if we can't create the prisms so people can see them more clearly, then we can't transform them. That's why folks who want to take America backwards have prioritized ideas.
2: We'll spend this hour with Kimberly Crenshaw, the legal scholar best known for developing the concepts of intersectionality and critical race theory. We'll talk about how her early life led her to her life's work and about how her ideas have changed the way Americans talk about racial justice. Our conversation starts after a short break.
4: This is Bird Note. Does staying cooped up inside with your kids drive you up the wall? Take comfort in the bird that does it year after year, the hornbill. Each breeding season, a female hornbill imprisons herself in a tree cavity and takes on the task of raising her young. In the days leading up to her nest arrest, the female starts blocking the entrance to her nest with a plaster of mud, bark, and poop. Once the entrance becomes so small that she can barely squeeze through it, the female slips inside and fills the gap, except for a thin slot for ventilation and food. She stays in there for months, incubating her eggs and raising the chicks. While she's busy at that, the male brings fresh fruits and a variety of animal protein. At last, when the nest becomes just too cramped, the female escapes the nest and frees herself. The young either follow her out or reseal the entrance and remain in the nest until they're ready to fledge. Most of the 61 hornbill species in the world exhibit these strange behaviors. Locking down provides nesting hornbills some protection from predators and wards off other hornbill pairs looking for a place to nest. For Bird Note, I'm Mary McCann. Bird Note's newsletter delivers the wonder and joy of birds directly to your inbox. Sign up at birdnote.org to get a weekly preview of our shows, stories, photos, and more.
5: I'm Dr. Anthony Lizerwitz, and this is Climate Connections. Cross-country skier Julia Kern recently wrapped up a busy race season that included the Olympics and the Cross-Country World Cup. But in the off-season, she does not stop training. Nor does she stop thinking about climate change. Kern says warming winters are hurting her sport. In many areas, the snowpack is shrinking.

0: Now, most cross-country ski areas have to have some form of snowmaking capability to even be viable in the winter.
1: Midwinter thaws melt the snow.
0: All of my world championships that I've experienced have been really warm, slushy conditions where we're skiing in t-shirts some of the time.
1: And when it gets cold again, conditions can become icy. Kern says climate change effects are in the off-season, too. Last year, Canadian wildfire smoke blew into Vermont, where she lives. For a few weeks, the air quality was so bad that she could not train outdoors. Seeing this firsthand has motivated her to take action.
0: I have the privilege to have a platform, and so I want to use it.
1: She and other elite athletes are urging international sports organizations to phase out fossil fuel company sponsorships. And in June, she and other Olympians plan to meet with elected officials in Washington, D.C. to advocate for climate solutions. Climate Connections is produced by the Yale Center for Environmental Communication. To learn more about climate change, visit climateconnections.org.
2: Fans of opera, horse racing, and wordplay, unite. You're on The Soundbeat. You've heard different parts of Rossini's William Tell Overture in cartoons, commercials, and The Lone Ranger, of course. But there's never been a version quite like Spike Jonze's Victor 78, recorded in 1948. Rossini's full overture is actually a musical depiction of the Swiss Alps, lasting 12 minutes in four parts. There's dawn, storm, the call to the cows, the popular daybreak-sounding theme we just heard cowbelled, clown-horned, and gargled, and then there's the most famous bit. You know, the diddle-lunt, diddle-lunt, diddle-lunt, diddle-lunt part, known as the cavalry charge, or the march of the Swiss soldiers. Now, enjoy some good punning.
3: Town is still in front. Cabbage is second by a head.
4: Cabbage by a head!
3: Beautiful Linda is third, and a beetle bomb. Into the back stretch. Dog Biscuit is now leading the pack. Lady Evelyn is second, very close. Banana is coming up through the bunch.
4: Banana coming up through the bunch!
3: And beetle bomb. At the
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2: 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I'm Brett Barry.

0: Funding for Think comes from Interabang Books.
1: We can play games where victory is about skill or luck or some combination of the two. But what if the rules are written such that certain players can perform really well and almost never win, while others who do a mediocre job on the field take all the prizes? Worst of all, those messed up rules mean the winners don't even have to cheat on purpose. The game is just set up to give them an advantage. In that case, we need somebody who is willing to talk back to the ref. From KERA in Dallas, this is Think. I'm Chris Boyd. Laws and institutions that privilege certain groups and penalize others are woven so deeply into American life that some of us forget they are not inevitable. Policies made by people can and must be made better by people. My guest has devoted her career to identifying those ethically dubious structures, especially as they apply to race and gender, and to finding ways to expose and challenge them. Kimberly Williams Crenshaw is Distinguished Professor of Law at UCLA, Isidore and Sulzbacher Professor of Law at Columbia Law School, co-founder and executive director of the African American Policy Forum. She developed the concept of intersectionality and is a founder in the intellectual movement called Critical Race Theory. Her new book is called Backtalker, an American Memoir. Kimberly, welcome to Think.
2: Hi, I'm so thrilled to be here. Thank you.
1: Thrilled to talk to you. You write about this experience you had when you were in kindergarten, when your teacher, never in the whole school year, picked you for this part you just dreamed about in a class that class game that you played all the time. This felt to you at age six like a very personal statement about you?
2: Yes, it did. I mean, you know, as 6 year olds, our whole world is often made up of what roles we get to play, how much fun we're able to have and make believe. And our teacher routinized this way of engaging us as kindergartners by making it exciting to think about, you know, what role do I get to play today in this sort of fairy tale little musical? And the musical was sort of a mashup of all the fairy tales, a little bit of Cinderella, a little bit of Snow White. They're all mixed in there together. But of course, being a princess, an object of desire, someone who is loved, someone who is, you know, looked after and cared for. Of course, that's something that little girls are going to likely want to be. I was just like any other little girl. I wanted to be, you know, the princess, and the princess in this mashup was called Thorn Rosa. And I never got chosen. I did get to play a lot of other characters. I played a mouse, I played a cow, I played a horse, I played the Wicked Witch. And I always thought that if I was really, really good at those roles, I'd eventually make my way up to being Thorn Rosa. But never was. Got to the last day of school, last hour of school, last minute of school. And, you know, when it finally was my turn, the bell rang and the whole thing was over. And I was just crushed. I remember just walking home, you know, sobbing with my friends behind me. And I think it was because in part there was something that was telling me that I might not actually be princess material. I kept beating that thought down. I liked my teacher. I thought my teacher liked me. But when the plug was finally pulled on the fantasy and I was left, you know, in a circle, the princess of no one, it just cracked open something, you know, deep inside. And I just was heaving tears all the way home.
1: How did your parents handle that?
2: Well, this is really a story about my parents, because one could imagine a lot of parents thinking that that their child was crying over, you know, some kid in school that had bullied them. Or they might have thought, you know, what you're crying about a game? You know, get over it. You know, life isn't fair. My parents did none of those things. My parents acknowledged that a hurt had happened. My parents acknowledged that it was going to potentially be something that I remembered, and they wanted to make sure that what I remembered was being affirmed, what I remembered was my hurt being acknowledged and an effort being made to make amends. So they were school teachers as well. I think they knew my kindergarten school teacher. Called her to find out what happened. She came over. She tried to mollify me, you know, saying, you know, I'm so sorry that we ran out of time. You'll get to be, you know, Thorn Rosa next year. I wasn't stupid. I knew that there was no future. But the fact that I was affirmed, and the fact that they didn't try to dismiss it as a little girl's thing, you know, I think that is what told me that it was okay for me to observe things in my life. It was okay for me to push back when I felt that I was being treated unfairly. It was okay for me to bring it to my parents. And that was, you know, in my mind, the beginning of a back talker.
1: And your family had history challenging unjust rules and authorities. Tell us about the stories your mom would share of her own mother's example, finding ways to quietly but quite firmly push back on the rules in the era of segregated public swimming pools.
2: My mother's earliest memory was her mother taking her to the city pool at 3 years old and putting her in the water and watching as the water was drained from the pool after all the white kids were removed from the pool. Her mother then took her out of the now waterless pool and went back and called all of her friends who were part of a Black Women's Club movement, said, "Get your kid ready. I'm coming back to get them. We're going back to the pool." She collected up the kids, went back to the pool, had the kids get into the pool. The attendant called the police. Mom said the first time she saw a motorcycle was, you know, from eye level in the pool, this big motorcycle rode up. The police officer got up. There was, you know, sort of gesticulated talking between the pool attendant and the police officer. At the end of the day, they could do nothing about it because my mom did, in fact, live on the side of the street that this pool was meant to serve. It was largely a white neighborhood, but my grandparents lived there, so they couldn't do anything. And that began a practice and saying to the proprietors who were trying to discriminate, "This is against Ohio law. If you discriminate against me in spite of this, we are going to bring a case." And, you know, they told me this. Mom told me this from the time I was a kid. I understood it to be part of family lore. But as I was researching the book, I actually found records of my mother's family actually doing precisely that.
1: Wow. That must have been really gratifying.
2: It was gratifying. They called people like my grandparents in the 20th century race men and women. In other words, they were people who were very forward in their demands for equal treatment, but also very exacting and expectant of their children, making sure that we would be prepared to walk through the doors once they were opened for us.
1: Closing down all the public pools so that nobody could swim struck some people in many parts of the country as somehow preferable, right, to integrating city facilities.
2: That's right.
1: So in practice, of course, more white kids than Black, especially in the 20s when your mom was a child, might have had access to swimming at private clubs or backyards in the suburbs. Thinking back, Kimberly, was it hearing those kinds of stories that first got you thinking about the ways public policies that look pretty innocent on paper, like we're just closing this pool, mm-hmm. can in fact promote inequality?
2: Oh, absolutely. My mother, I called her a griot and an archaeologist at the same time, because as we went through town, she would point out the movie theater and the root beer stand, and she would tell me the story of what had happened there so that I was fully aware that we were standing on ground that was once informally segregated, and it took active intervention active organization, active demands for these institutions and spaces to be made open to us. So I didn't take it as a natural fact that the things that I enjoyed were just there. I knew that these were the products of individuals and groups and families actually exercising agency to open up these spaces. So that was number one. But number two, with respect to learning how rules, even though they might be formally equal or colorblind, can still be manipulated in ways that are harmful. That lesson came from urban renewal and highway development that, you know, on paper, it sounds good. We want to create urban landscapes that are livable and that are comfortable and that are attractive. And we want to have transportation policy that advances the economy. That sounds great. But who's going to bear the burden from that? Who's going to lose their property to that? Who's not going to be able to pass on intergenerational wealth because their property was taken to develop an industrial park or to build a highway? I learned that the hard way by watching my mother lose an apartment building and two homes to urban renewal. And it was only happening on the side of town that African Americans lived in. And that in part was because they didn't have political power to protect their interests. So I was able to learn that, you know, I had a front seat there. It wasn't something I learned from a history book. I learned it from watching my mother at the kitchen table trying to figure out how to fight the loss of her property.
1: Your parents may have encouraged you to stand up to outside authority, not necessarily to their authority. But one thing you learned early on was that sometimes you actually have to push back against the people that you love and that love you. I mean, what kinds of rules existed in the house you grew up in, and how did you start learning about resistance even within the context of your own home?
2: My brother, like many brothers, could be a bully. And I dealt on a daily basis when he felt like bullying me with the fact that my parents' rule, particularly my dad's rule, was that he didn't want to hear any bickering. He didn't want to have to interrupt whatever he was doing to come, you know, manage us. And so his rule was that if either one of us came to complain about the other one, we were both going to get in trouble. So this was, you know, a formally equal rule in a context that was deeply unequal. It was an asymmetric, as I call it, power relation between my brother and me. So what it meant is that I was constantly having to choose between, you know, the power that my brother was exercising over me versus the power that my father could exercise over the both of us. I went to tell my dad what was happening, and I said, look, I am willing to accept the punishment for it, but you need to know what's happening. He needs to be told not to do this, and I am willing to accept, you know, the consequences. My brother realized I was now a formidable opponent, and my father may have realized that his, you know, sort of formally equal rule was undermining my security and well-being in the family. So I write about it as a lesson that I learned about power. Two things: you can have power inside of your home, inside of your community, inside of your nation that claims to love you, but may not be attending to your needs and your interests. And sometimes you have to take a hit in order to change the equation. These were two very important lessons I learned in my home.
1: My guest is Kimberly Williams Crenshaw, professor of law at UCLA and Columbia and founder in the intellectual movement called Critical Race Theory. We're talking about her memoir, Backtalker. We'll be right back.

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1: This is Think. I'm Chris Boyd. We're talking today with Kimberly Williams Crenshaw. If her name is familiar, it is because she developed the concept of intersectionality and is a founder in the intellectual movement called critical race theory. She's professor of law at UCLA and Columbia and co-founder and executive director of the African American Policy Forum. Her new book is called Backtalker, an American Memoir. Kimberly, your parents worried you were too sensitive, although that was not something that you felt like you could just turn off as a kid. You write that, for you, the assassination of Dr. Martin Luther King feels like a turning point. Like, what was the before for you and what was the after? Because you were only, what, 9 or 10 years old when this happened.
2: Being raised in that moment where there was an active civil rights movement, where Black people in particular were coming into their own, we were expressing our expectations, there was hope in the air. There was, you know, a sense that we were on a trajectory to increasingly greater levels of access and opportunity, that our leaders were on the television and they were engaging with, you know, President Johnson, and they were going to Congress and laws were being passed. So this created a sort of a excitement about the future, the idea that freedom was coming and it won't be long. And so when my mom picked up the phone and gasped when she heard from my grandfather that Martin Luther King had been killed, and I saw my father, a big 6'2" former football player, cry for the first time. My father cried. I knew something had been broken in our hopes and dreams. And that broke the, you know, I write about it as, you know, before that moment, life felt like, you know, the colors were rich and vivid. It was a technicolor, you know, existence full of hope. When he died, things became more black and white, more gray. There was a cloud cast over us. And for me, as a youngster, I didn't know what to say in that moment, but it bothered me deeply when my, you know, fellow students didn't have anything to say either. So, you know, the occasion of my first speech was standing up in a church that we'd all been released to on the day after Dr. King was assassinated. We were asked, did anybody have anything to say? And everybody was sitting there and I could not bear it. So I jumped up. I didn't have anything to say when I stood up. You know, suddenly everyone's looking at me and I'm like, uh-oh, you know, I'm standing there. I better say something. And so I think I just channeled something that I'd heard my family say, or I'd heard on the radio the night before about, you know, continuing in his footsteps, not letting, you know, an assassin's bullet take away, you know, our dreams, something like that. And I remember making it home and my dad still had tears in his eyes, but there was also a sense of satisfaction, I guess, that his daughter had been a voice to continue the movement, to continue the imperative for racial equality.
1: You were sent to a private school where some of your teachers taught you some pretty crazy things. You were one of the only white students in the school, but you had friends there. And yet there were occasions when a really racist classmate or that classmate's mother would treat you terribly. And the thing that, that stuck out to you was like, why are my friends in this class not standing up for me, my white friends? Like, how did you try to process that?
2: Yeah, wow. You know, that's probably one of the moments that I began to string together to come to a conclusion that within our various communities, there are often gaps. Often people don't show up when they should. This was my friendship community. These were my classmates. These are people who knew that I was not guilty of something that one of the teachers accused me of, because they were there, they were witnessing it. Or later in this time in the school, when a girl came who did not like me, who called me the N-word, decided that she was going to basically break up our friendship network and, you know, invite everybody in the class but me to a party in her home. And everyone in my class actually went and kept it a secret from me. I guess because they didn't want to upset me, but of course, you know, they could have chosen not to go. That's when I realized how sometimes the expectations that we have of each other are disappointed. We don't always stand up for our friends, our family, our community. And that's a gap. That's a moment where, you know, I would ask myself, what's going on here? What is it that makes this an experience that felt, you know, similar over the course of my life? And so I began to think about, okay, what happened at this fundamental school I went to? What happened when I went to Monticello? What happened when I was cast in a play as the lead? One begins to read all of these moments together, not as moments in which the discrimination is directly articulated, but moments when certain things are permitted, when people don't stand up and say, no, that's not fair. Those are moments that need to be marked as much as the moments of formal segregation. So my thinking was informed by the way I felt in those moments. It told me that there was a there that needed articulation.
1: You were raised, as we've said, to be Black and proud. You understood from an early age that things might be harder for you based on that identity and living in America. How did you also begin to comprehend that not only were the rules different for Black and white kids, they were different for girls and boys?
2: If you were a boy and explored, you know, your budding sexuality, you got points for that. You were seen as a cool dude. If you were a girl and participated in such exploration, your reputation might be undermined. You might be called out. You might be whispered about. And so I saw this happening in the neighborhood, and I thought, how come you get big ups for doing something with one of our friends and she gets a big demerit? That just didn't seem fair to me at all, but it was just an accepted way in which boys and girls were treated differently. And then it happened in my own family. I grew up with my mother and father being very, very clear about how to behave respectably, how not to bring shame into the family by engaging in, you know, premarital sex. It was like a terrible thing if you did that. I thought it was a terrible thing for both of us. But when my brother did it and he didn't get in trouble for it, I said, okay, how come this is fair? And their answer was, well, he's a boy. It's like, so what does him being a boy have to do with the rule? When you gave me the rule, you didn't tell me it was a different rule for a girl. And so this sort of footnote to the rule, well, you know, you're different than a boy, just made me ask, well, why am I different? And why does that make sense? And why is that fair? It was part of my why questioning. And so I learned then that being a girl is really different from being a boy. And then on top of that, being a Black girl was different because of stereotypes associated with us, because of the way, you know, that our gender was sometimes framed as a vulnerability to the stability of our community, especially during this period where there was more conversation than had ever been the case about, you know, the crisis of single-headed households, So all of that was kind of linked to the idea of the moral, the questionable moral character of Black girls and Black women.
1: And you felt that your father died quite suddenly when you were just 10 years old. And in addition to the grief of that, suddenly your mother is in this stigmatized role as a Black single parent.
2: Absolutely. So, you know, my father died at precisely the moment that the conversation about what to do to close the economic and political gaps between Black America and white America began to focus on a so-called family structure. Daniel Patrick Moynihan had written a report called The Negro Family. And in the report, he made the argument that as long as our families were disproportionately headed by women, we could never expect to achieve equality, and that we had a cultural deficit in our ability to make stable two-parent families. That was the foundation for equality. And so his policies were designed to retrofit existing Black families into this male-female structure. Well, because my mother had become a single mom, not because she was never married, but because of tragedy, she may have escaped some of the moral opprobrium, but it turned out that some of the things that we struggled with, like being a single income family, being, you know, sort of marginalized from the social community because of it, I understood these problems not as having anything to do with morality, but having everything to do with the double impact of racism and sexism on primary breadwinners. That should have been the point of intervention. But Moynihan's framework didn't focus on building opportunities for single-headed households. It focused on framing them as defective and deficient, and making sure income and opportunities went pretty exclusively to men rather than to men and to women.
1: My guest is Kimberly Williams Crenshaw. We're talking about her book, Back Talker, an American Memoir. You're listening to Think. I'm Chris Boyd. Did you and everyone who ever met you, Kimberly, understand from the time you were very small that you would pursue a law degree?
2: You know, my uncle, I call him my uncle, he's my play uncle, who really came into my life after my father died, always teased me. He called me Female Bailey. This was after F. Lee Bailey, who was a famous lawyer at the time. But it was also the case that my father was in law school when he passed away. And as part of my grieving for him, I used to, you know, sit in his executive chair and pretend that I was reading these law books. They're these big, thick law books. And, you know, it was a way of maintaining a connection. So I think those two things really did light a pathway for me. And I would say the third thing is that in our household, you know, we had pictures of all the things that a lot of other households, you know, had. We had pictures of Martin Luther King. We had pictures of the Kennedys. We had a picture of Jesus, but we also had a picture of Thurgood Marshall, who led the Legal Defense Fund and argued Brown versus Board of Education. And we also had a lithograph of the Black congressman from Reconstruction who represented us. So we were aware of the possibilities that law might be used to advance our collective interests. So I leaned into the possibility of being a lawyer from, I think, all of these factors that I was exposed to.
1: But then when you got to college and then later to law school, you discovered that some people might be really focused on racial justice and some people might be really focused on gender justice, but not a lot of people were paying attention to the ways those things intersected with one another.
2: Absolutely. And so, you know, I learned about these differences, or I guess the gaps between my experience in which race and gender clearly played a role, and then the communities that I was in, both academic communities, political communities, and social communities, that really didn't stretch into the spaces where my experiences were kind of, you know, falling between the cracks. So, you know, racial justice and Black history that I was learning, political economy that I was learning in Africana studies, would rarely pick up questions like, how have Black women as workers, Black women as political actors, Black women as survivors, how have these racialized structures treated them? Or another way of putting it, how does anti-Blackness play out in Black women's lives? We already knew how anti-Blackness played out historically in Black men's lives. You know, the whole framing of racial violence, the whole history of lynching, that was an example of how anti-Blackness targeted some of its dynamics towards Black men. But we didn't talk about how Black women were situated as vulnerable to sexual violence, as stereotyped as not being sexually responsible, all of this coming from a history of enslavement. So I looked desperately for frameworks that would help me understand Black women, both as subjects of racism and also subjects of sexism. But we didn't talk about that in Africana studies much. And we also didn't talk about it in women's studies either. So I started reading on my own Black feminists like bell hooks and eventually Black history of Black women, so that when I finally went to law school, I was leaning towards a Black feminist reading of how anti-discrimination law on the basis of race and gender also reproduced the same problem that I had seen in college.
1: My guest, Kimberly Williams Crenshaw, is professor of law at UCLA and Columbia, founder in the intellectual movement called Critical Race Theory, and a developer of the concept of intersectionality. Her new memoir is called Backtalker. We'll be right back.

0: This is Think. I'm Chris Boyd. We're talking today with Kimberly Williams Crenshaw. If her name is familiar, it is because she developed the concept of intersectionality and is a founder in the intellectual movement called critical race theory. She's professor of law at UCLA and Columbia and co-founder and executive director of the African American Policy Forum. Her new book is called Backtalker, an American Memoir. Kimberly, let's talk about critical race theory. There are 78,000 definitions that other people have come up with. Since it's your idea, what is your definition of critical race theory?
1: Well, critical race theory simply tends to the reality that racial marginalization, racial power need not be explicitly declared or articulated in order to do harm. Race is a structure that is created in part by law. The consequences of being racialized as Black or white or as Latino or any other racial group is created by policy. It's created by laws that help facilitate what the meaning is behind being framed as a Black person or as a white person. So as young lawyers and scholars who integrated law schools in the late 70s and the early 80s after formal segregation collapsed, we were also witnessing the fact that many of the terms and conditions of life in these institutions didn't change much. There were more students, but there weren't more faculty members. There weren't courses that dealt with the long history of the way law created barriers and obstacles, the way law facilitated various forms of exclusion. So critical race theory was our effort to think about and to expose the ways that racial inequality frequently gets reproduced, not through explicit policies, but through apparently race neutral and colorblind policies. So that's what critical race theory actually is. It is not, you're right, there are 57,000 definitions of critical race theory. Most of those, I have no idea what people are reading. My hunch is that they're not reading anything. They're just taking a framework. They think that they can weaponize it and use it to denounce not just the study of race and racial power, but to also prepare people to repudiate the kinds of laws, the kind of policies, the kinds of practices that were created in the 60s and the 70s to create more equality, to move us from a society that was once grounded in racial inequality, intentionally created racial inequality, to a fully inclusive multiracial democracy. If that is what we are committed to, then we have to know that what keeps us from being a fully inclusive democracy isn't just a few bad apples who declare we hate this group or we hate that group, but what keeps us from that are practices that are deeply embedded in our institutions that were created at a time that we weren't all participating in them and that continue to distribute opportunities in ways that are racially disparate and unfair. So it's not calling anybody out. It's not saying that there are racists everywhere, but it is saying that our institutions can function in ways that unfairly exclude on the basis of race, on the basis of gender, and other characters that have nothing to do with your ability to achieve, your ability to do a job.
0: You started developing these ideas in the 1980s. I've been reading references to your work since, in the 20 years that I've been working on this show. But it does seem like all of a sudden a few years ago, everyone was talking about critical race theory. Do you remember a time when you thought, oh, this has turned into something that I did not intend? At least it is being interpreted in a way that I did not intend. Was there an incident, something that happened that made you think things have changed?
1: Oh, absolutely. I can tell you precisely when it was. It was during the last presidential debate when President Trump at the time was asked to denounce the Proud Boys. He refused to do so and basically said, stand by. Within 6 weeks, he issued an executive order denouncing a whole range of ideas, including implicit bias, including racial equity, including diversity and inclusion, and wrapped up in this pile of ideas was critical race theory and intersectionality. So I remember that well. I remember these terms being weaponized by critics who actually were clear in saying our goal is to undermine the legitimacy of these ideas, to paint them in such a negative way that when people hear of some idea, they associate it with critical race theory and they dismiss it. And so they basically bragged about their ability to, now I'm using my words, to gentrify these ideas, to fill it with meaning that helped them advance a project of demonizing equity and inclusion, demonizing the telling of the history that we need to know to understand why we need to pay attention to equity and inclusion, and demonizing the concepts, the prisms that we've used to evaluate equity, find where there are gaps between our aspirations and how we really do things, and attend to some of those gaps.
0: How do you begin to talk back to people who maybe didn't listen to you in the first place?
1: Well, you know, in reality, the people that I think I'm talking to are not the ones who intentionally distort or intentionally weaponize ideas that people don't really understand. I think they are on a mission. They are mission aligned. If we think about what you have to erase in order to convince people that America was great when half of the population, you know, didn't have the same access to opportunities, when millions of people didn't have the opportunity to participate in the political process, what you need to make that vision attractive to people is a full erasure of what actually happened. An attack on history, an attack on its artifacts, an attack on ideas about inclusion. And so that's what we see this administration. That's what we see happening when all of our ideas about equity and inclusion are framed as improper ideology. So I don't really have much to say to folks who believe that, because they believe where their beliefs line up with the world that they're trying to create. But the people I do have conversation with and am trying to reach are stakeholders in social justice and equity, people who want to believe that we are a resilient democracy, people who are shocked and surprised about how quickly things are deteriorating, but they don't have the capacity to draw the dots between the assaults on racial justice and the assaults on our democracy.
0: Throughout the book, there is this theme that comes up over and over. You return to the idea of we as an important thing to seek and kind of nurture in our lives. Will you give us a sense of what, you know, being a part of a we can mean for any one of us?
1: Yeah. Well, you know, we all have our we's, of course. I mean, that's part of the human condition. It's what separates us in many ways. When you're part of a we that is both defined from outside of your community by those who have the power to shape the conditions of your life, those who can call you a particular kind of name or a particular kind of human, and you are part of that we trying to figure out, well, how do we resist? How do we fight back? How do we carve out possibilities to pursue the things that everyone wants? They want a happiness. They want to feel that they belong. They want to feel that they have real opportunities. The we that gets constructed in that moment is a complicated one. For my family, we believed strongly that there was value to our we. We believe strongly that we should reject the ways that we were being framed as less than, as not having a reason to believe that we deserved more. So our we was a we that was never defined in terms of we want to be something other than we are. Our we was, we are going to show them who we are. Our we was, we have so much in common that's rich. Our we was, we listen to music like Motown. Our we was, we listen to our orators like Jimmy Baldwin and Martin Luther King. Our we have, you know, traditions that come from our survival as people who, you know, weren't necessarily meant to thrive in this society, and yet we have. So that sense of we was very strong. It was embedded, you know, I say sometimes in my soul. And it's not a we that I am willing to give up on, even though many times I am disappointed by the we. I'm shocked at times when the we doesn't really hold true in the way that I would expect it to.
0: My guest is law professor Kimberly Williams Crenshaw. We're talking about her memoir, Backtalker. You're listening to Think. I'm Chris Boyd. So many people have been inspired by your examples as a legal scholar and backtalker. So many other people have tried to shut you down or silence your ideas. It has to be exhausting sometimes to wake up knowing, as a once deeply sensitive child, that you have another day of fighting ahead of you. And I wonder how you take care of yourself so that you can keep doing this.
1: You are so right that it can be exhausting sometimes relentless, right? I realize that people don't have to read in order to engage in intellectual debate. I realize that knowledge is not necessarily taken at face value, but it's often distorted. And I also realize, and I guess this is perhaps the, I don't know, most revealing part, I think there's a gender project also afoot when ideas written by, you know, people like Nicole Hannah-Jones, or when intellectual leadership of Black women in institutions where they exercise authority, I believe that the gendered availability of our ideas and of our expertise has made it that much easier for us to be targeted and for us to appear as holders of undefended space. I see that as an intersectional vulnerability that really doesn't often get talked about. So what do I do in the face of that? There's nothing like sister friends. There's nothing like people that you can pick up the phone and complain to who will give back to you the reason why they're coming after, you know, the ideas. I have one friend who, you know, I call up Barbara Arnwine, and she would often say to me, she says, Kim, dogs don't bark at parked cars. You have to remember that. Which means, you know, when your ideas are moving and they're vehicles for people and for change, that's those are the ideas that people bark at. Those are the ones that they want to interrupt, which means that, you know, our opponents sometimes value our ideas perhaps more than folks on our side. And so I write and I move in a way that says to the stakeholders, if we can't name our reality, if we can't create the prisms so people can see them more clearly, then we can't transform them. That's why folks who want to take America backwards have prioritized ideas and books and disciplines and courses and higher education, because they know that without these frameworks, without this knowledge, it's that much harder to actually grapple with real, you know, material realities in order to transform them.
0: Kimberly Williams Crenshaw is a law professor who developed the concepts of intersectionality and critical

0: RX.
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1: Everyone expected the numbers to be bad, but horrible?
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1: Ouch. I'm Marco Werman.
3: And I'm Carolyn Beeler. What went so wrong for UK Prime Minister Keir Starmer and his Labour Party? Plus, what's in a name when we're talking about a diagnosis? A lot.
4: So it's had a massive flow-on effect all the way from policy, research, evidence, education, and therefore care.
1: Also, France is trying to reset relations with African countries. Some African musicians have a few choice thoughts about that. And comedy meets storytelling, Japanese style.
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0: Welcome to 2026 Talks, where we're following our democracy in historic times.
1: Every power plant in Iran will be out of business, burning, exploding, and never to be used again. I mean, complete demolition.
0: After threats of destroying, quote, an entire civilization, President Donald Trump is delaying attacks on Iran pending a ceasefire. Tehran looks willing to reopen the Strait of Hormuz during the two-week deal and is describing the agreement as a victory. The Speaker of Iran's parliament is making veiled threats to close another waterway, the Bab el-Mandeb Strait, at the mouth of the Red Sea, an important passage for oil, liquefied natural gas, wheat, rice, and fertilizer. Trump's allies still insist the war is vital to tame a global threat. In debate at the UN, Ambassador Mike Waltz cited the organization's reports of serious human rights problems there, including hiding weapons in hospitals and schools, to claims the Islamic Revolutionary Guard Corps is recruiting children. He says Iranian leaders see regional peace as a threat to their power.
2: As their country suffers, they are spending millions per day to enforce an internet blackout on those same civilians and those same children they are executing for daring to protest.
0: Russia and China vetoed a resolution aimed at forcing Hormuz open. Although the U.S. is holding off, Israeli airstrikes are still targeting Iranian bridges and railways, which the Israeli prime minister says are used to transport weapons. Members of Congress from both parties are condemning the dramatic escalation in Trump's recent rhetoric, with some asking if he should be impeached a third time or if the president's cabinet should remove him from power as unfit through the 25th Amendment. But Republican Trump critic and former New Jersey Governor Chris Christie says there's no one in the current cabinet who would stand up to him.
3: There's no one who can tell him no. There is no one who can tell him this is wrong, sir. In the first term, he had Rex Tillerson. He had Jim Mattis. You know, he had Bill Barr. He had people of real substance.
0: Rural hospitals are downsizing or preparing to close despite a federal plan to bolster them. While the Trump administration's Rural Health Transformation Fund provides $50 billion in spending over the next decade, that pales in comparison to the nearly $140 billion in federal funding. KFF projects they'll lose over the next 10 years. During the debate on the huge cuts to Medicaid in last year's mega bill, administration officials touted the rural investment grants as a way to foster lasting health delivery solutions. Joan Alker with Georgetown University points out those hospitals are only going to get a small share of the grants.
4: The Trump administration, of their own volition in implementing this fund, have limited the amount of the fund that can go to rural hospitals to 15%.
0: Republican Clayton Fuller is poised to win the special election to replace former Georgia Representative Marjorie Taylor Greene, but by a much narrower margin than expected. Democrat Sean Harris campaigned as a, quote, dirt road Democrat and is urging common sense Republicans in the deep red Northwest Georgia district to vote for him, despite Trump strongly endorsing Fuller. I'm Edwin J.V.

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2: You're listening to the American Democracy Minute, keeping your government by and for the people. We're tracking the aftermath of the U.S. Supreme Court's Calais decision, sending GOP-dominated Louisiana, Tennessee, Alabama, and South Carolina scrambling to eliminate their black-majority congressional districts. May 7th, Tennessee Governor Bill Lee signed a bill for a congressional map dividing Shelby County and majority black Memphis into three other districts, diluting black voting power and likely eliminating the state's only Democratic congressional seat. Nashville was divided into five districts. Louisiana's legislature began hearings May 8th to redraw that state's congressional map. It may eliminate one or both of its majority-minority voting districts after Governor Jeff Landry suspended voting in the primary after early voting had already begun. Approval of the new districts could come later this week. Alabama Governor Kay Ivey signed a bill authorizing a plan for a new primary election if courts allow the state to also redistrict. Simultaneously, the state appealed to the U.S. Supreme Court to vacate its 2023 Milligan decision, which resulted in the second majority-minority congressional district. South Carolina's House extended its term and may delay its congressional primary to August 11th to potentially dilute black voting power in its sixth congressional district held by 17-term black Democratic Congressman James Clyburn. Find more at AmericanDemocracyMinute.org.

0: This is The World. I'm Marco Werman.
1: And I'm Carolyn Beeler. We start off across the pond today, where British Prime Minister Keir Starmer is under growing pressure to step down. That would make him the fifth prime minister to go in just 5 years.
0: In the past 24 hours, more than 80 of his Labour Party lawmakers have called on the UK leader to resign. That's after disastrous local election results last week. Today, Starmer refused to go. As the World's Europe correspondent Orla Barry reports, Starmer told his cabinet that the public wants us to get on with governing, and that's what he's determined to do.
2: I know that people are frustrated by the state of Britain, frustrated by politics, and some people frustrated with me.
3: This speech by Keir Starmer yesterday was supposed to convince his Labour Party colleagues that he was the only man who could govern Britain through to the next election. Clearly, it didn't work.
4: He no longer has the confidence of the party. And what we found last Thursday was that he absolutely doesn't have the confidence of the electorate.
3: Labour lawmaker Graham Stringer is among dozens of MPs today calling on Starmer to go. Several government ministers also stepped down from their positions this afternoon, saying Starmer needed to set out a timetable for his departure. Some lawmakers, like Jenny Chapman, told the BBC they still believe in the Prime Minister.
5: It will be a shock to absolutely nobody that I am completely supporting the Prime Minister. Part of that is because he was elected, he got a majority, he's taken the Labour Party on a huge journey, and he's won the right to serve a term.
3: And around 100 Labour lawmakers signed a letter this afternoon saying Starmer should stay. But poll after poll shows the UK leader is not popular with the public.
6: I think he's seen the biggest decline in popularity of any Prime Minister since polling began.
3: Tom Cagle is a politics lecturer at Nottingham Trent University. Last week's local election results showed Labour is losing voters not just to the left-wing Green Party, but to Reform UK, the populist right-wing party of Nigel Farage.
6: I think there is just a general unhappiness among the electorate right now that certainly the two main parties aren't working, and they may as well try Reform UK and also the Greens on the left. The argument being if, you know, Labour and the Conservatives haven't been able to deal with the challenges and problems facing the country, well, why not give the new kids on the block a try of it? Surely it can't go any worse.
3: Long-time Labour voters in Ashton-under-Lyne, a Labour heartland in the northwest of England, told local TV news this week they had voted for Farage's Reform Party for the first time.
7: How did you vote yesterday?
8: Reform.
9: What is it about Reform that appeals to you?
10: It's just not Labour. Right, that's all I can say.
8: Anything but Labour.
3: Anything but Labour. Sam Power, a politics lecturer at Bristol University, says it's not that unusual for voters to suddenly abandon left-wing parties for right-wing populist ones.
11: This has been a sort of long-standing trend in British politics, but also actually politics across the world, right? If you look at the areas where Donald Trump gains much of his support, it's from the white working class, from the Rust Belt states in the United States. And these are what might be understood as traditional Democrat heartlands.
3: In the last 20 or 30 years, Power says, Labour has moved from being the party of the white working class in Britain to what he calls the party of the graduate class. Keir Starmer, a highly educated former human rights lawyer, is often described as out of touch with Labour's traditional working class base. And then there's the charisma problem.
12: He's not a charismatic leader. He's not a charismatic prime minister like, say, Tony Blair, you know, the last Labour leader to win a landslide.
3: Alia Middleton, a politics expert at the University of Surrey, says Labour's sweeping victory in the 2024 general election wasn't driven by any enthusiasm for Starmer, but by public frustration after years of successive Conservative governments. Now voters are becoming disillusioned with Labour, she says, as it fails to tackle high energy bills and rising inflation. Starmer may be on thin ice, but Middleton says for now, it looks like he'll be staying at 10 Downing Street.
12: He is being saved at the moment by, well, when Tony Blair eventually agreed to a timetable for departure, there was Gordon Brown waiting in the wings. There isn't necessarily a Gordon Brown figure waiting in the wings to replace Starmer.
3: Today, Starmer said the Labour Party has a process for challenging a leader, and that had not been triggered. A challenger needs the open support of 81 MPs. And so far, no lawmaker has publicly declared themselves a contender. Why the Prime Minister might want to stay in the job when so many want him out is a subject the politics lecturer Sam Power says he thinks about often. British Prime Ministers, he says, are a little like soccer managers.
11: They get screamed at from all angles. And half the time you're looking at them thinking, gosh, why would anyone do this job? And then they're suddenly fired. But they very, very rarely quit of their own volition. They always think they're one victory away from turning things around. And I think the Prime Minister is very, very similar.
3: Starmer's reluctance to go may also put King Charles in an awkward spot. Tomorrow is the King's Speech, a day when King Charles reads out in Parliament the British government's legislative agenda for the year ahead. But who will be in charge to see that agenda through is anyone's guess. For The World, I'm Orla Barry.
0: Nearly every aspect of politics in Israel seems to now unfold in the shadow of October 7th, 2023. Today, a new comprehensive study was released detailing sexual violence allegedly perpetrated by Hamas during the 2023 attacks. That comes after yesterday's passage in the Israeli parliament of a controversial law. It establishes a special military tribunal for more than 250 Hamas fighters captured after the massacre. For more on what's happening, we reached out to Jerusalem-based journalist Noga Tarnopolsky. She told me she is not convinced that establishing a tribunal would achieve its objectives.
7: It was presented very bombastically by its sponsors as kind of a new Eichmann trial, right? As laying the groundwork for really, I would say, spectacular special military tribunals for about 250 or a little bit more, what are called elite Hamas forces, the Nukba force that were in charge, in a way, the leaders of this invasion on October 7th. But the law raises more questions than any kind of road towards the future, because there are already laws in the state of Israel, certainly for under military law, to try any of these Nukba force militants who are in Israeli jails. And the big question that arises is, why haven't they been put on trial yet? Why did the government wait for more than 2.5 years before even addressing the subject of justice? And what it appears to be is that the government is under more and more pressure because it has blocked, and in particular, Prime Minister Netanyahu himself has blocked any and all efforts to establish a state commission of inquiry into the events of October 7th. And as a result, the government is trying to leave the impression on the Israeli public that it does care about justice and has passed what is basically a superfluous show-off law.
0: So you were referring to an Eichmann trial. That would be Nazi Adolf Eichmann, who was captured in Argentina and tried in Israel and put to death in 1962, yeah?
7: That's right. But it goes beyond that, because Prime Minister Netanyahu continuously, since 2023, has referred to the Hamas invasion as the worst attack against Jews since the Holocaust. It's become something of a slogan for him. And yet at the same time, we see that he and his ministers have spent the last week diminishing those events. Prime Minister Netanyahu was asked about the significance of what happened on October 7th and his responsibility on a CBS interview, and he responded that actually what counts is how he handled the aftermath, as if that day means nothing. His finance minister, Bezalel Smotrich, caused a massive outrage by claiming that sitting around a cabinet table with an Arab member in it is worse than what happened on the day of the massacre of October 7th, in which, you know, more than 1,200 people were killed. And so we see simultaneous efforts by the government to diminish the significance of what happened, to make the fact that they've blocked any and all investigation palatable, and yet at the same time, facing really massive public pressure, they passed this law to make it seem as if they actually are interested in justice.
0: How, I mean, just on a practical kind of matter, how would the tribunal balance demands for justice and national security with defendants' rights and international legal standards?
7: Well, what its sponsors argue is that this law will exempt them even from the standards of Israeli law regarding defendants' rights. But again, Israel has a very robust system of military justice under which all of these elite Hamas forces could and probably will eventually be tried.
0: And next, Noga, can you tell us about this report released today by the Independent Civil Commission that calls sexual violence systematic, widespread, and integral to the October 7th assault by Hamas? Is this an official investigation?
7: It's not an official investigation. Again, the Netanyahu government has blocked any and all investigations into what led to and what happened on October 7th. There were widespread accusations or claims of sexual violence against Hamas all along. And there are even some videos that people may remember, GoPro videos of sexual violence committed by Hamas terrorists that they themselves filmed and broadcast, some of them streaming live. So it's been widely known that there was significant sexual violence, but never before has the matter been studied systematically and professionally. Since the Israeli government is not investigating, what happened in this case is really an all-star board of internationally known forensic lawyers in part and other experts who got together and for a period of 2 years have investigated exactly what happened. They gathered more than 10,000 pieces of documentary evidence. It makes for very hard reading. There are even documented cases, for example, of family members forced to commit sexual violence on each other. It's very painstaking and very painful, but it makes the case that the Israeli government should have been making all along.
0: Interestingly, that report comes one day after New York Times columnist Nick Kristof published a column describing rape and other sexual violence against Palestinian male and female prisoners by Israeli authorities. I mean, there seems to be a lot of allegations implicating both sides of atrocities. What do you think is the significance of this particular moment, Noga?
7: Nick Kristof was here in Israel and in the West Bank, and he spoke to about 13 prisoners whose words I don't doubt at all. But what he did is publish, I would say, almost an experiential narrative of what he heard from former prisoners. And it is well known in Israel that the prison service has been significantly degraded, and even the military prison service. Let's remember that Prime Minister Netanyahu put in charge of the Israel Prison Bureau a convicted terrorist, Itamar Ben-Gvir, a man known his entire life as a hooligan, as a violent racist thug. This is who is in charge of Israeli police and prisons. So I wasn't surprised to see this report from Nick Kristof, but I just find it difficult to compare that to a two-year deep investigation with so many thousands and thousands of pieces of evidence. I just think that while both reports reveal something terrible, they're just very different pieces of paper, if we could say that.
0: Journalist Noga Tarnopolsky joined us today from Jerusalem. You're with The World.
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0: This is The World. I'm Carolyn Beeler. Polycystic ovary syndrome, or PCOS, impacts as many as 1 in 8 women, according to the World Health Organization. But for years, patients and providers have argued that the name causes misunderstandings and misdiagnoses. As of today, the syndrome has a new name, polyendocrine metabolic ovarian syndrome, or PMOS. Doctors are hailing it as a potential game changer for a syndrome with a wide array of symptoms that often goes undiagnosed. Helena Teed spearheaded the research effort that brought about this change. She's director of the Monash Center for Health Research and Implementation in Australia. She joined us from the European Congress of Endocrinology in Prague, where the change was announced. She began by describing the syndrome.
1: So what it is an endocrine condition, which means our endocrine system involves hormones, which are chemical messengers that move around the body and send messages pretty much to every part of the body. And in this condition, those hormones are disrupted, and that disruption then causes a range of features. And those features include effects on our skin, our hair, metabolic features, so high risk of diabetes, high blood pressure, high cholesterol, and heart disease. And it also has effects on the reproductive system, which include problems such as the ovaries not releasing eggs regularly, increased infertility, and pregnancy complications. And all of that comes together, affecting our mental health and quality of life.
0: And what was wrong with the old name?
1: All of it. So unfortunately, the old name focused on the ovary and suggested this was an ovary condition, so polycystic ovary syndrome. The ovary suffers because of those hormonal disruptions. It's not the primary source of the problem.
0: It's a symptom, not a cause.
1: Yep, and it only gives you one very narrow part of the condition. And there are no increase in abnormal cysts in this condition. So what we have is a name that focuses on the ovary and calls it about cysts, which they do not exist in this condition.
0: And so what impact did that name not accurately capturing the condition have on patients, which is really the bottom line here?
1: Really profound. So what people don't realize about a name and the sort of characteristic way a condition is characterized is that that impacts policy. And it impacts research funding, and that impacts the evidence, the guidelines, the education, and the care that a woman receives. So if you have a condition that's only thought to be about ovaries, everyone is only educated in medical school under infertility for 1 hour in 6 years, which of course is what happened for many of us. And so we think of it as an ovary condition. Whereas when you actually recognise that, for example, research funding, such as in the NIH, is all coming out, or has previously all come out of a very, very small reproductive women's and children's health budget. So it's had a massive flow-on effect all the way from policy, research, evidence, education, and therefore care. And that's why we needed to fix this, the name, and recharacterizing it in a much broader space, right from policy to the guidelines and to the care that people receive.
0: I'm curious then why you all left the word ovary in the name. If this is an endocrine condition, as you say, it is about so much more than ovaries.
1: Yes.
0: And I understand there is some emerging research suggesting there is a similar syndrome that appears to have a lot of overlap in men. So why leave the word ovary in there?
1: So one of the things that we put a lot of focus on, because it was a priority for patients, was about making sure that the stigma and the appropriate cultural framing of the name was considered. And whilst it is clear it does have reproductive features, labelling a condition as a reproductive disorder can have quite profound stigmatising implications for men, especially in cultures and countries where your fertility or your reproductive system is linked to your actual worth in your community. And that does happen in many areas around the world. But we needed to recognise that there is quite significant impact on the reproductive system. And the ovary hormones do contribute to this. So the endocrine features from the ovary are important. The arrest of the egg development is important in terms of ovulation and infertility. And then the ovary actual hormones also then contribute to the endocrine features of the condition. So it's not that it isn't important, it's just not the primary part, which is why it was changed from ovary, the gland, to ovarian, which actually more relates to the function within that gland. And on the possible potential phenotype or group or variant in men, there's been research going on for a long time about whether this is a condition in men. It has never been clinically described. It doesn't have a reproductive feature at all. It may be that there's an increased metabolic risk, But when you have had a name that has been incorrectly named for decades, with the amount of harm that it's done for women, and you might, just might, have a male variant, which is different with no reproductive implications, you can't sit and wait and leave women suffering. This has been neglected for way too long.
0: Mm-hmm.
1: So if there is a variant of this disorder in men, it will just have a different name.
0: And so can you explain in a way that's accessible to our listeners what the criteria are now for PMOS?
1: Yes, the PMOS still has the same diagnostic criteria because they're largely endocrine. They're largely related to the hormones. So one of the important things to recognize here is the condition hasn't changed. It's just finally the name has caught up with the science and the clinical experience that patients have. And the effects of this condition start in adolescence, and they last lifelong. They don't finish at menopause, but they change over a woman's lifespan. In adolescence, the hair and acne, the androgen or male type hormones are most predominant. In the 20s and 30s, it's often more the effects on from the ovary and on the ovary, including fertility and pregnancy complications. As women get older, it can be problems with the womb lining or endometrium, but very much those metabolic effects like diabetes and heart disease and effects on the liver. And almost all of those are preventable, but they're not preventable if you're not thinking about them, if you're not screening for them, and if you're not being treated for them. And because of all of that, the delays in diagnosis were profound. The neglect and dissatisfaction in care was high. And so the psychological features and impact on quality of life are really high. So getting recognition of this condition and getting it screened and treated is what we need to do now.
0: So if there is an increase in diagnosis, what treatments will be more accessible to people? What treatment options are out there, and how are some of the things you just mentioned preventable?
1: Yeah, so one of the things about the treatments is there are effective treatments, but because this condition has been so neglected for so long, for example, the FDA and most agencies around the world have virtually no medications that are actually approved for this indication. So they're not approved for PMOS, even though there are medications that are effective. They just haven't been applied so much to be regulated for this condition. But for example, the birth control pill is used in this condition not because it causes contraception, but because it addresses directly the hormone or endocrine imbalance that you see.
0: Right.
1: And so when you've got a young adolescent girl in front of you with her mum and you're trying to explain, not that you're putting on the birth control pill, but you're putting her on these medications because they will correct the hormone imbalance. So even reframing the hormonal treatments is important. Metformin, which is a medication around 100 years old, actually originally derived from lavender, is actually really effective for treating insulin resistance, which is another one of those hormone disturbances. And there are also anti-androgens or agents that can address the endocrine disturbance. So the treatments all treat the endocrine or hormone features. But we should have a lot more medications in this condition, and we don't because we haven't had any research on all those issues because it's only been put in the ovary research bucket until now.
0: Helena Teed spearheaded the years-long research effort to rename the syndrome to PMOS. She's director of the Monash Center for Health Research and Implementation in Australia.
2: You're with the world.

0: This is The World. I'm Marco Werman. There have been dramatic U.S. federal cuts to science research grants in the past year, particularly hard hit rare disease research, which has always been difficult to fund. But global research collaborations are forging ahead, led by some of the people who are most impacted by these diseases. Reporter Deepa Fernandez, whose own daughter has a rare genetic disorder, takes us into the world of Nicolaides-Baraitser syndrome, where families are demanding answers for their children. Her reporting, funded by the Pulitzer Center, starts in the British countryside.
1: Meet Holly. He's almost 21 and thrilled to be out in nature in Marston Vale, England, visiting his friend Callum.
2: Callum, Holly wants you. Slow down.
1: Holly is grinning from ear to ear. Holly's smile is one I know well. My own teen daughter Maya has a near identical one. Holly, Callum and Maya all have a very rare genetic condition called Nicolaides-Baraitser syndrome. These three are genetic siblings. And there are many moments of joy for Holly, like being out with his friend Callum racing around this nature park. Holly's mum, Lisa Smith, noticed his challenges the day he was born.
3: Holly just seemed to be really, really struggling from day one. And I kept going back to the doctors with him and saying there's something wrong. And they was like, no, there isn't. For weeks and weeks and weeks.
1: Holly was diagnosed in 2008, number 23 in the world, with the syndrome which is colloquially called NCBRS.
3: So he's nonverbal. He's very behind intellectually. He doesn't understand a lot of what you say to him. That's never posed a problem to us. It's more when he's ill. That's when it's hard, when he's having his seizures. He's had pneumonia several times. He's had kidney failure.
1: His mum and dad do most everything for Holly. They feed him, bathe him, and thanks to the UK's national disability system, they have access to big public bathrooms with the equipment necessary for a caregiver to toilet an adult.
2: And then, yeah, they can lock it on their side. Paul, do you want to lock it?
4: We are just at the beginning of figuring this out for NCBRS.
1: Dr. Jacqueline Harris runs the Epigenetics Clinic at Kennedy Krieger Institute in Baltimore.
4: What are the things that everybody with NCBRS kind of struggles with, and what is the pattern that we see over and over again in these kids?
1: She's just starting one of the first major studies into NCBRS symptoms.
2: Yeah, how was your testing with Phil? Did it go okay?
5: Great.
2: I'm so glad. And how was your EEG with Evan?
5: Good, I watched Ratatouille.
1: She's keenly interested in taking some of what is known of the 330 cases and going deeper.
4: More than just saying people with NCBRS have intellectual disability, you know, what kinds of things does everybody with NCBRS struggle with?
1: Little is known about rare syndromes until research like this is done. Another kind of study that could further explain Nicolaides-Baraitser syndrome would use animals, specifically mouse models, where the same genetic mutation that Holly has is replicated in mice and studied.
4: This work hasn't yet been done in NCBRS, but when we look at mouse models of some of the related disorders, what we see is that the phenotype or the symptoms, specifically talking about the cognitive symptoms of the disorder, seem to be, at least in animal models, correctable into postnatal life, meaning actually even in young adult mice, we can give the mice therapies and the mice can get smarter.
1: What she is saying here stopped me in my tracks. This could be life-changing for people with NCBRS. Imagine if Holly could toilet himself, or Maya could hold down a job. Studies using mouse models is something research scientist in London, Stephanie F. Themieux, has been trying to get off the ground at the Institute of Neurology at the University College of London.
6: We need to first establish some kind of model that we can test therapies in, and we've been trying to get people on board to help us create the appropriate mouse models.
1: This work is not cheap, but it's not that expensive either. For her mouse model study, FDMU estimates she needs about 100,000 British pounds, about $130,000.
6: We can develop patient-specific cell model, and then we can use those to try and add some of the molecules with the replacement therapies or the silencing molecules where we stop the mutated version of the gene being functional and see what happens to those cells.
1: And for human cell-based testing, also not that complicated to do, she needs one of these. I'm inside the Neurology Institute's sterile area where a large floor-to-ceiling incubator holds specimens. It's called a biobank.
6: We would like to collect all of the NCBRS families together in the sense that we can collect biomaterial from them. So that would be basically making a NCBRS biobank to have readily patient-derived material from the people who are directly impacted by NCBRS so that we can then have that handy for whenever we have a research lab or somebody who is interested in using that material to understand more about the disease.
1: When my daughter was diagnosed in 2020, we were told there was no cure nor medicine and we should continue to seek therapies, physical therapy, occupational therapy, speech therapy, to help her. But what will her future be like? To date, that's information none of us NCBRS families know. FDMU says it doesn't have to be this way.
6: One aim of the study would be to be able to predict what the progression of the disease is going to look like for a family.
1: And with science and technological advances, getting these answers is possible, she says. Risham Ejaz, a Canadian geneticist, made one of the first major findings about NCBRS.
7: And what we found that is that individuals who have NCBRS all share a very characteristic pattern on their DNA as a result of their SMARCA2 gene not working.
1: But like so many other researchers in the field that I talk to, there is this major issue.
7: So for me, a lot of the work that I do is unfunded.
1: Ejaz says much of the progress made to date by scientists only happened because families of children with Nicolaides-Baraitser syndrome organized themselves and pushed the scientific community to research. Families like this one.
8: I'm Michelle, mum of Callum.
9: My name is Callum.
3: Good boy, and I'm Lee, Callum's dad.
1: Callum was 20 months old when he was diagnosed with Nicolaides-Baraitser syndrome.
8: Got garlic bread, Callum.
9: Garlic bread.
1: That's Callum figuring out dinner with his parents.
8: So you just want pizza?
9: Yeah, pizza and garlic bread.
1: Callum is now 20.
10: Your magic word?
9: Please.
8: Good boy.
1: When Callum was born, his dad, Lee Reevy, was 19 and mum Michelle was 20. They were told Callum was the 7th NCBRS person in the whole world. The 7th known case. What were you thinking, Michelle?
8: Oh, we were just scared. We was alone.
1: The young couple immediately began searching for information to help their son.
3: Not even the doctors knew nothing, not even the specialists knew a lot, you know, how to help us. You know, at one point we were told he'd never walk, never talk.
1: The Reeves looked for any other children with this diagnosis. Through an online mums group, they started finding other NCBRS families. And in 2010, Michelle and Lee coaxed some of them to come together, the first ever NCBRS gathering.
3: That was attended by 3 UK families and 3 families from Europe and the 2 geneticists who clinically diagnosed Callum. And for me personally, that was when I got the sense of this is what we need. We need this community. And not just for us, everybody needs this community.
1: From there, the Reeves began building what they call the NCBRS Foundation. It's like a global community organization that serves as a gathering place for families with children who are medical genetic mysteries.
3: Nothing's known about it. You know, how is this syndrome ever going to get on the map? You know, how are others going to get support when there's nothing out there for them?
1: Reevy's group is not just families supporting each other. It has a science arm that is single-handedly pushing the field to learn more about Nicolaides-Baraitser syndrome.
3: There's very limited research on NCBRS at the moment. So that is one of the things our scientific advisory board is working on, is to map out the syndrome, severity of mutations, to see how severe they are.
1: It's the kind of research Dr. Jacqueline Harris at Kennedy Krieger in Baltimore practices.
4: So I don't want the families of people with NCBRS to just be people on whom science is done too, but in fact to be partners in that scientific journey from the very beginning.
1: Back at her lab in Baltimore.
2: Good job. Smile and show me all those teeth. Ooh, lovely. Lovely. All right. Now,
1: Dr. Harris's epigenetic study of NCBRS is underway, but funding the work is challenging.
4: Currently, the climate is very hostile towards science in general, and definitely rare disease is taking a large brunt of that pain.
1: The trickle-down of the Trump NIH cuts has been swift.
4: So, for example, I have had a handful of grants withdrawn, NIH grants withdrawn, that were slated for funding because there were international collaborations. And in rare disease, that's a very necessary and very good thing to have these sort of collaborations. But currently, that's looked upon as something negative or bad and caused us to lose this funding.
1: Dr. Harris has had to rely on private philanthropy to get her current NCBRS study going while she waits on government grant decisions.
2: Perfect. Flip them over like someone handed you a big pizza. Do you like pizza?
5: Yeah.
2: Yeah, all right.
1: But good. She plows ahead with the research. The 333 NCBRS families deserve it, she says. For The World, I'm Deepa Fernandes.
10: Japan has a good handful of cultural exports that have gained such massive popularity worldwide that they are truly global at this point. Sushi, matcha, anime, manga. But there's a traditional art form known as Rakugo that has not taken off as an export. Some American storytellers are trying to change that. Minnesota Public Radio's Jacob Aloy has our story.
11: When Katsura Sunshine first visited Japan in the late 90s, he didn't expect he'd end up moving there.
12: I went to Japan thinking I'd stay for a couple months and just see some theater and get some inspiration. And then my third day there, I said, I'm never going back to Canada.
11: Born Gregory Robick, Sunshine visited Japan as a theater artist, initially interested in learning about kabuki. Until one night, he found himself in a yakitori restaurant.
12: And I saw this Japanese storytelling where a single person, a performer in a kimono, kneels on a cushion, and with only two simple props, a hand towel and the fan, weaves these stories. And I immediately fell in love with it. I said, this is what I was born to do.
11: What Sunshine had witnessed was Rakugo, which is sort of a mashup of stand-up comedy and funny stories where the performer embodies multiple characters.
12: The first part is a lot like stand-up comedy. It's the storyteller's own material, and it's some observational comedy or the kind of jokes that they like. And also, though, it's a little bit of like cultural explanation. Appreciate the story proper.
13: When we begin storytelling shows in Japan, we start with a greeting to the audience called Aisatsu. Japanese atmosphere right here. In Japanese, we say this. Minasama go raijou itadaki arigatou gozaimasu. Atsuku onrei o moshiagemasu. Watakushi kou mietemo rakugoka nan desu, Katsura Sanshi. Aratame rukudai Katsura Bunshi no 15 banme no deshi no Katsura San ni kagayaku to kakemashite. Katsura Sunshine de gozaimasu. Dozo yoroshiku onegai itashimasu. So the same greeting translated directly into English goes something like this. Ladies and gentlemen, thank you for coming. So sometimes English is a little bit shorter.
12: And then you get a sense of what story the audience might like, and you decide on the story, and then you bring your introduction stand-up comedy material towards the theme of the story proper. And these are passed down from master to apprentice through the ages up until the present day.
11: The fables go as far back as the 1600s, when Rakugo began to form. And there are actually two distinct versions of Rakugo, one associated with Tokyo and the other with Osaka. Matthew Shores is a senior lecturer in Japanese studies at the University of Sydney and a Rakugo scholar. He says that while the Tokyo version is more focused on the verbal aspects of the storytelling,
14: historically, I think it's generally agreed the Osaka variety tends to be more musical, tends to be more theatrical. Performers are generally more bubbly. Even their kimono tend to be more flamboyant in color, more bright pastels as opposed to, you know, say, darker blacks, navies, and browns.
11: Katsura Sunshine comes from the Osaka school, which feels right given his bright hair and jolly demeanor. His road to becoming a professional Rakugo storyteller included a 3-year traditional apprenticeship with the legendary Japanese TV presenter and comedian Katsura Bunshi VI. It was Bunshi who gave Sunshine his stage name. And it's under that stage name that he's performed across the world in English, French, and Japanese, even at official events put on by the Japanese government. Sunshine is one of the first Westerners in Rakugo's history who underwent training and became a professional Rakugo storyteller. Which isn't surprising, since Rakugo hasn't really caught on outside of Japan in the way other Japanese art has.
14: It requires work from the audience through imagination.
11: Rakugo scholar Matthew Shores.
14: If you have a folding fan and a hand towel and you ask people to believe that these can become anything, it takes work from the audience.
6: In English, we try to make a story very clear.
11: Miyazaki is also known as Katsura Moonlight. She grew up in Japan and moved to New York several years ago. She's actually an apprentice of Katsura Sunshine. She performs in English and Japanese, and she says audiences in each language react very differently.
6: In front of Japanese audience, they are quite quiet, kind of. But try to listen very carefully. As U.S. audience, totally different. So their reaction is very openly and expressive, like, who? Oh my God. So, sometimes people speaking. So, which is really exciting as a performer. But I love both ways.
11: But while reactions might differ across cultures, there's a universal quality to Rakugo, says Katsura Sunshine.
12: This art form has crossed the centuries. It's been able to cross the passage of time. And so I think it crosses borders just as easily, and language barriers and border barriers, just as easily as it's crossed the barriers of time.
11: Sunshine even predicts that Rakugo will become mainstream in Western pop culture. In addition to his regular performances in Japan, Sunshine has a pretty robust social media presence. He also performs monthly off-Broadway in New York, along with his apprentices. And he and his apprentices also travel to comedy clubs and theaters across the U.S. and internationally.
6: I hope it becomes something like sake or sushi. Something that people recognize instantly.
11: For The World, I'm Jacob Aloy, St. Paul.
0: You're with The World.
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0: This is The World. I'm Carolyn Beeler. French President Emmanuel Macron is in Kenya today. He is co-hosting a summit of some 30 African heads of state in Nairobi. France used to attend events like this in its former French-speaking colonies in West Africa, but many of them have spurned France in recent years. This is the first such summit Macron has hosted in Anglophone Africa. The World's Jerry Hedden reports on how Paris is looking for new alliances on the continent and how things are going so far for Macron in a region where France does not have a long history.
1: This Nairobi conference is called Africa Forward, but Emmanuel Macron opened it by looking back.
2: Thank you, Mr. President, dear William, my dear friend. And I'm pleased to come back on Nairobi 7 years after my first trip, my first official visit in your country. And it was the first visit ever of a French president. And which was honestly completely crazy to imagine.
1: The William he's talking to is William Ruto, Kenya's president. Macron's opening tone sounded like a shot at bonding with some old pal at a time when France's historical bonds in Africa have been all but severed.
3: Well, I think he's on this trip to make some business. You know, it's finished for us, France-Afrique.
1: This is Françoise Dreyfus, a political analyst in Paris. France-Afrique refers to France's ongoing influence in its former West African and Sahel colonies, the so-called Francophone Africa.
3: Since we don't have any more good relationships with our previous colonies, especially in Sahel, we have to look after new markets.
1: Relations in the Sahel began to sour in 2020 after a military coup in Mali. Chad, Burkina Faso, and Niger soon followed. New populist juntas fanned anti-French sentiment and cut economic, military, and diplomatic ties with Paris. France-Afrique, they said, was nothing but neocolonialism. Macron, who's been in power for 10 years, has tried to mend fences to no avail. So in Kenya, he's dusting off his English and, organizers say, signing a slew of new economic deals.
3: As we don't have the memories of colonization in Anglophone colonies, then it's a good place to go and try to make business.
1: Kenya was colonized by the British, not the French. France can say, hey, let's be friends, baggage free. But some Kenyans are skeptical. A Nairobi business owner named Kimani asked us not to use his last name out of fear of reprisals for criticizing his government's warming to France.
4: We have to form relationships with different countries around the world, but I don't think we're asking ourselves enough questions about why France has been rejected in West Africa. And if that is the case, how can we then benefit from a relationship with them?
1: Kimani says the perceived arrogance and paternalism that got France booted from Kenya's neighbors to the west, it's still around. He points to an incident that happened just yesterday.
5: Already? You're not waiting your turn.
6: I will make order.
1: That voice was Macron saying, I will make order. This was during a symposium on culture at the University of Nairobi. Some students in the audience were talking and Macron suddenly stood up, took the stage and the mic from a woman's hand.
2: Excuse me. Everybody, hey, I'm sorry, guys. It's impossible to speak about culture, to have people like that super inspired coming here, making a speech with such a noise.
1: Some people applauded Macron, but the video of the incident has gone viral and a backlash against the French leader has begun.
4: You'd expect that when you make a visit to your friend's house and his kids are making noise, you expect him to be able to handle his kids.
1: Again, the businessman, Kimani.
4: You don't take the reins of that household and then start to discipline that individual's kids. When you have someone literally telling people to shut up or get out of the room, it gives us flashbacks to that colonial sort of approach.
3: He wants always to be at the center of the attention of people.
1: Again, Françoise Dreyfus.
3: The problem is that he thinks he knows everything. He is, I say it in French, il est méprisant with everybody.
1: Scornful, that is. This isn't the first time a modern French president has touched a sensitive colonial nerve in Africa. In 2007, then-President Nicolas Sarkozy gave a speech in Dakar, Senegal.
7: Le drame de l'Afrique,
6: c'est que l'homme africain n'est pas assez entré dans l'histoire.
1: The tragedy in Africa, he said, is that the African man has not yet fully entered into history. Sarkozy went on to describe backward farmers living in a world without progress. That did not go down well. This week in Kenya, Macron didn't say anything nearly as offensive. And when the Africa Forward Summit wraps, he'll head home with a basket of investment deals worth over $30 billion. But he does leave behind a certain amount of skepticism about whether France really considers its new African friends as equal partners. For The World, I'm Jerry Haddon.
0: One bit of the online chatter about Macron's visit to Kenya has come from Farida Bemba Naburema. She's an activist from Togo who's been on our show before and wrote on X that musicians and artists don't get enough credit for what she called the political awakening of French-dominated Africa. The soured relationships Jerry was talking about. Naburema's followers then tweeted back with a short list of songs of African artists doing that awakening going back decades.

this track from Ivorian reggae artist Chiken Dia Fakoly, Plus Rien M'Étonne. Nothing surprises me anymore. It came out more than 20 years ago. In it, Fakoly sings about how the great powers of the world have split up the planet and divvied up its resources for themselves.

0: Those foreign leaders don't want us to be united, he sings. That theme was expressed in the 1960s by another artist that Naburima's followers pointed to, Franklin Bukaka from Congo.
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0: Ata Ozali in the Lingala language translates as regardless of who you are. 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I'm Marco Werman.
1: And I'm Carolyn Beeler. 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

the Barcelona Gypsy Klezmer Orchestra from their first album, Embarca, with the original singer, Sandra Sanguiao. They specialize in bringing traditional music from these regions to another whole level.

from Serbia and Romani roots, the Boban Marković Orchestra. It's a Balkan brass band, a genre that is kind of popular the world over, including some excellent bands from the USA who have done quite well in past competitions of this type of band.

a Serbian popular tune with gypsy origins, Opa Chupa. It means let's dance. We heard it performed by Shaban Bjaramovic and the Mostar Sevda Reunion.

Hey, yourself. That was Taraf de Metropolitana doing a tune called Espresso. I can relate to that. I drink several doubles a day. That group is a Romani group from Romania.

0: track from Serbian singer Vera Petrovic. Not sure if she's a gypsy, but this kind of music owes a huge debt to the gypsies. And now, something that is very different.
1: I want a

Some varied music of Africa to conclude the first hour of today's Music Without Borders. We heard from Sheikh Lo. He is from Senegal. And then after that, there was the Orchestra Mara Benta Star of Mozambique. And we'll finish off here with Oliver Mtukudzi. His track is called Zewere.

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1: Does it trouble you that many hardworking Columbia families are stuck on the rental treadmill, never able to buy a home of their own? That some pay so much in rent that they can hardly afford the necessities of life, let alone save for the future? The Columbia Community Land Trust

Spirit of the Forest from Baka Beyond, Martin Craddock and the indigenous people of the Cameroonian rainforest, the Baka people. Next, we hear Japanese music from the island of Okinawa. This is Shukichi Kina, the best of Peppermint Tea House.

The Best of Peppermint Tea House, music from Okinawa. And now only about a half a continent away is Uzbekistan. It's a former Soviet Socialist Republic in Central Asia. Here are a couple of tracks from the album Yol Boltsin. The artist is Sevara Nazarkhan.

Song of Adolat, and then Song to the Bride. Two tunes from Sevara Nazarkhan, music from Uzbekistan. This program is Music Without Borders, so I have no hesitation to go from Uzbekistan to mid-20th century America. We're going to hear some tunes from Tom Paxton, born in 1937. He is a pretty good singer and a great songwriter whose career has lasted more than 60 years. We'll hear cuts from his album Ramblin' Boy that was released fully 60 years ago. Tom Paxton's name can be mentioned in the same sentence as Pete Seeger, Bob Dylan, Dave Van Ronk, and others who represent American folk music royalty. His

0: My favorite selections from Tom Paxton's first studio album, Ramblin' Boy, released in 1964 on the Elektra label. Tom Paxton's name belongs in the same sentence with Pete Seeger, The Weavers, Bob Dylan, Dave Van Ronk, and a handful of others. Sure hope you've enjoyed the music on Music Without Borders this afternoon. I'm Bruce, bruce@kopn.org. Drop me a line. We'll sign off now with a tune from John and Fiona Prine. John Prine died about a year ago. We actually were in the same high school together in suburban Chicago. This tune is called Till a Tear Becomes a Rose.
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the road. 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

0: KOPN has cats. Thursday afternoon, 3 to 5, has been declared a Hep Cats holiday with sounds that made this country roar and got us through the war. 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
3: 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You're listening to Tectonic, a production of WFMU in Jersey City, New Jersey. Tectonic covers our shift to a digital future, exploring technology, how it affects us, and what we can do about it. And now, today's episode. Hey, everybody. Welcome to another episode of Tectonic. My name is Mark Hurst. I will be your host for the next hour or so. Thanks so much for choosing to spend some time listening in. I've got a really important interview to share with you today. We're going to be speaking with Julie Scalfo, who is the founder of an organization called MAMA, which is an acronym that stands for Mothers Against Media Addiction. And let me tell you a little bit about this organization before we begin the interview. You might have heard of an organization called MAD, Mothers Against Drunk Driving, that started some decades ago. And it was a group of activists, I guess mostly moms, who wanted to do something about the problem of drunk drivers that were causing harm, injury, death on the streets. And modeled on that, Julie Scalfo, a couple of years ago, started MAMA, Mothers Against Media Addiction. And as you'll hear her describe, it's mostly mothers. There's some fathers, there's some family, other family members, but it's mothers advocating against the harms of current day media addiction. And she'll describe exactly what she is advocating for and what she's resisting. But I'll point out that it seems to me it's mostly internet media. If you think about the surveillance phones, because I don't say smartphone, surveillance phones that kids walk around with today, and I'm talking about small kids up through teenagers, they can be scrolling through social media apps designed for addiction. They can be scrolling through videos that have all sorts of awful content in them. And then more recently, in the last few years, we have the harms of AI that come through the phones and the laptops and everything else. So today's kids are vulnerable to all sorts of predation from big tech, from companies like Facebook, Google, Amazon, Apple, and Microsoft, as well as OpenAI and other AI giants. And the outcomes have predictably been bad. I mean, occasionally there is a positive, but it's not a net positive. It's net negative for kids today, which Julie will talk about. And that spurred her into action to start this organization. And she'll talk more about that. I want to say one other thing before I start this interview, and that is a content warning. I have never given a content warning, if as far as I remember, ever on this show. But I thought it'd be worth saying something before this interview because one of the harms that these big tech platforms tragically has caused in some cases is death, and in particular suicide. And so we're not going to spend a lot of time on it, but we will acknowledge that that has happened in some cases. And Julie will also give her own content warning before she gets into it. But if it's something that is not appropriate or uncomfortable, something you don't want to hear, then this may not be the interview for you. Past that, though, I think this is really important. Julie and Mama are doing great work, and I'm so happy to be able to spotlight what they're doing. If you'd like links to Mama and Julie and some other recent relevant news, you can find them all on the episode page on the Tectonic website, which is at tectonic.fm. T-E-C-H tonic.fm, and just click into the Julie Scalfo Mama episode. Let's go ahead now and listen to my interview with Julie Scalfo from Mama here on Tectonic. Julie Scalfo, welcome to Tectonic.
4: Hi, Mark. Thanks for having me.
3: Great to have you on the show. You're the founder of Mama, Mothers Against Media Addiction, which is a grassroots movement of parents and allies fighting back against media addiction. Let's start with the problem of media addiction. What are some of the challenges faced by children and teenagers today?
4: Gee, where do we even start? You know, it's been years now that we have been handing children these things that people sometimes call phones, but really they're miniature supercomputers with access to the internet, which means they have access to the entire world. There are some wonderful things online, but all of the darkest parts of human existence are also online. And for too long, the social media platforms have been amplifying content that's not what's most educational or what's best for healthy development, but just what's going to maximize engagement. So that includes content that is extreme, content that includes how-tos on having eating disorders or other forms of self-harm, content designed to polarize and elicit really strong reactions. And unsurprisingly, we are in the middle of what the American Academy of Pediatrics calls a national emergency in child and adolescent mental health.
3: And that's driven by, as you say, all of that dark content that's out there. And that's layered in with this problem of addiction, which is in the name of the organization, Media Addiction. But Julie, I know that the word addiction throws some people off. In February 2026, I happened to see a New York Times story where this came up. This was a story about Instagram CEO Adam Mosseri, who was testifying in court that he believes that Instagram isn't what he calls clinically addictive. And I thought I could just read a little excerpt of this story and see what you think. Here's the New York Times. Social media could cause some harm, Mosseri said, but the company is careful to test features used by young people before releasing them. He added that people could be addicted to social media in the same way that they could be addicted to a good television show. But that did not mean they were clinically addicted, which was more serious. What do you say to Adam Mosseri's defense that Instagram is not clinically addictive?
4: First of all, I'd like to acknowledge that Adam and I have something in common. We are both parents of three boys. And I find that really interesting because I find his language so deeply problematic. Absolutely, people can form addictions to healthy things, addictions to running, addictions to kindness. Yes, that is true. What's very different about his product is that his staff knew that the changes that they made to the design of it were directly resulting in harms to children. And as head of his company, he made decisions not to fix those design choices to keep kids safe. So, for example, let's look at Arturo Bihar, who was the head of safety there at Instagram. And when he and his daughter created classic cars together, it was like a project they did. They opened an Instagram account to show some of their classic cars. And the very first post they put up, a photograph of his daughter with the car, she started receiving lewd comments, inappropriate requests. And he, as the head of safety, realized this was an issue and that maybe they needed to have some different features so that children's accounts were better protected. And when he went to his bosses and said this, they not only didn't reply, but they just ignored him, eventually leading him to become an actual whistleblower. So look, like, let's talk about addiction for a second. You know, in our name, we don't only mean clinical addiction. We are moms and dads and grandparents and aunts and uncles against media addiction in the sense that our society is addicted to media. We have media everywhere, media and technology everywhere. We have screens in our kitchens, in our bathrooms, in our elevators, in our restaurants, in our waiting rooms. You even see them, you know, at the gas pump now. And the human brain is not wired to be absorbing information electronically 24/7. And as a result of all of this information coming at us constantly, it is actually sending us into a state of fight or flight and causing distress to our systems. So we're fighting back against society's overall addiction to media and tech. We're not anti-tech. We think tech can be really helpful and really fun. We're just saying it's not always appropriate in every single situation, and that it's not always automatically the best tool for every problem, right? So we want people to think differently about media. And when it comes to actual addiction to social media, we know from Meta's own internal documents that some of their staff members felt like, they call themselves like, we're drug pushers. They know that they have caused children and adults to be so focused on their screens that they can't get off of them, even at midnight, 1 a.m., 2 a.m., on school nights. They kept records of 12-year-olds and how long they were staying on the platform because they couldn't go to bed. So they've created this problem for America's parents where we're trying to get our kids off screens when, in fact, it's the product themselves that is addictive by design and is causing all of this havoc for our children.
3: You mentioned 12-year-olds on Instagram, but I understand from Adam Mosseri that under 13s are not allowed on Instagram. I'm shocked, he says, that there could be kids under the age of 13 using Instagram.
4: He's shocked. And at the same time, documents come out that Meta was trying to figure out how to get more children so that they could get more people using their platform. So Mr. Mosseri and I have one thing in common. We have a lot of differences. My heart breaks for the parents whose children have literally lost their lives because of harms on social media. But actually, my heart also goes out to his children and Mark Zuckerberg's children who someday are going to realize that their dads had the opportunity to actually keep children safe, and instead they chose to get more money and really just didn't care about other people's children.
3: Okay, let's get to another common pushback that I've heard, which I don't agree with, but I think it's worth voicing anyway. I heard this discussed recently when I saw Jonathan Haidt present. He spoke at an event at Columbia. And for listeners who don't know, Jonathan Haidt wrote a book recently called The Anxious Generation. He's done a lot of research on the effect of phones and social media on kids and teens. And the pushback that often comes up that he addressed in his presentation is that some people say the phones are not to blame because all of the research you're showing about kids having mental health issues, that has to do with something else, anything else. Maybe it has to do with failing schools or a bad economy, or maybe it was raining on Tuesday, anything but the phones. Have you gotten this kind of pushback?
4: So one of the things that I think is wonderful about John's research is that as he was preparing to write that book, he and Zach Rausch, his research partner, made all of the studies they collected public on a document and invited researchers all over the world to offer an alternative hypothesis, show us anything else that could have simultaneously resulted in that kind of impact. And, you know, no one has come up with anything that's convincing. So the argument that you often hear is that we can't prove causality. And the reason we can't prove causality is because it would be ethically impossible to create a perfect double-blind study where we assigned 1 million children to spend up to 15 hours a day on social media until they were suicidal. And then we kept 1 million kids off of phones. But I think there is plenty of evidence to show from these companies themselves that A, they knew what they were doing was causing addiction, that B, they had evidence of the specific harms that were proliferating on their platform. And C, if we look at all of the existing research that we have from decades about adverse childhood experiences and what kinds of inputs cause children to have emotional distress and be traumatized. You know, John and I actually were on an Oprah show a year or two ago, and she had teenagers in the audience. And at one point she called on this young man and she said, you know, what is it that you do or don't like about social media? And this, I believe he was 15-year-old, a boy, stood up and he said, you know, sometimes I just want to see what's going on with my friends, but these videos come in my feed and I've seen, you know, a dead body, I've seen a car accident. And he said, you know, once I watched an execution. And when he said that, it brought home for me the fact that that is happening at scale. That is one child who talked about it. My own children have seen things that as a mother, I would never in their lives want them to see. And I have done everything possible to shield them. You know, I'm not a parenting expert and there's no parenting mistake I haven't made, but I waited until they were 13 to give them phones. I limited their screen time. I monitored their accounts. And certainly my third son has had a much safer and more limited access to these platforms because of what I learned and experienced with the older ones. So, you know, I think that folks who want to deny the links are kidding themselves. And I think anyone with a child, you know, we have tips on our website, wearemama.org, but, you know, anyone who has given their child access to these platforms should regularly go in there and see what they are looking at. Just this morning, I got yet another text from yet another neighbor who knows someone who discovered this morning that her son is deep in a Discord rabbit hole and has created accounts with alternative identities and has been in contact with stranger and has been asked for photographs. And I can say that on the air because this is happening so often to so many of our children. And so many parents, unfortunately, don't learn until it's too late.
3: I feel like we should at least touch on the ultimate cost of this addiction, at least in some cases, which you've alluded to a couple of times. A terrible outcome that parents have experienced, which is the loss of a child. Can you say a little bit about how that can come about? I mean, we hear about kids staying up late on school nights and watching videos or connecting with their friends or playing games or whatever, which is harmful, no doubt. But how does social media addiction in some cases lead to suicide?
4: So thank you for asking that question. You know, this can be a tough subject to talk about. So if folks listening, you know, this is not really for kids to listen to. So if you're an adult, please listen to it when you're in private, and this is not really for kids. So, you know, one of the ways that social media has contributed directly to the loss of children's lives is by allowing content that is not safe for kids. So, for example, on YouTube for a long time, there was a video called How to Tie a Noose, and your child could search for that. They could misspell the word noose. They might not know how to spell it, but it would still turn up this video where this guy in a very sing-songy way made it sound really fun. And this was passed along from child to child. I learned about this from a therapist we work with in New Jersey who was working with at-risk kids. kids and more than a decade ago had a child tell her about this. And when she reported it to YouTube, they declined to take it down. Tony and Brandy Roberts, a lovely, lovely couple from Louisiana, friends of mine, their daughter, England, died by suicide. And that terribly was a hanging. And they discovered after Frances Haugen, the whistleblower, came out, they decided to check her social media accounts. And it turned out that Instagram had sent her a reel, an image of a woman performing that same act and modeling how to do that. So sometimes children's death results from social media affirmatively sending them the idea and or the idea on how to do it. More often, though, I would say it has to do with sort of a subtle reshaping of norms. So to be a healthy person, you have to wake up each day and you have to practice certain habits, habits of mind, habits of body, habits of relationships, and those reinforce a healthy way of thinking. If you surround yourself with folks who are depressed, folks who are dysfunctional, it can reinforce a certain very unhealthy way of thinking. And so what has happened on these platforms is because the algorithm responds to what you look at and gets worse, we have seen children, boys and girls, search for food videos, you know, diets, and instead of just leaving it there, the algorithm sends to ever more extreme versions of that. So it goes from diet to weight loss to extreme weight loss to eating disorders to this is how to starve yourself. So there's so many different examples of how social media can cause this. And the last way I would say goes back to the addiction concept. You know, we know from, again, decades, centuries of research, what types of experiences make people healthy. Spending time with other human beings is a good practice. Developing deep relationships where there's connections gives us emotional health. And social media actually designs for the opposite. And all of that time that you are spending on screens with the fast fix of dopamine is displacing the deeper experiences that actually create human well-being. So there's a researcher and artist, Heidi Boisvert. She introduced the language to me that social media is actually training our brains and bodies for social and emotional incompetency. And that is how it has spread so many mental health problems.
3: I understand that in addition to these toxic algorithms amplifying the worst of humanity for profit, there's also often a problem of social media users bullying other users.
4: Mark, I feel like I'm the Grim Reaper. I come on your show, I'm sharing all of, you know, I hope listeners understand that there are things we can do, and I hope we'll get a chance to talk about.
3: We're going to get to the good news.
4: Yes. So there are so many different ways kids have been harmed. So, you know, bullying, unfortunately, you know, is as old as humankind, and maybe we'll never get rid of it. But historically, you know, if a child is bullied when they go out on their block or at school, there's respite at home. It's not something that's constant. The advent of these digital technologies mean now bullying can continue 24/7. We have seen children who were bullied so severely it led to them taking their own lives. We've seen cases where children continue to be bullied after they take their own lives, and the bullies have threatened families and tortured them and teased them even after a child was deceased. A nonprofit group we sometimes work with, Fair Play, had a group of volunteers try to list all of the different specific harms that could result from social media and online platforms. And ultimately, they had 18 pages of different specific problems. So there's a lot of different concerns here. And if I may just add, you know, there's the issue of the content, but it's also the issue of design. So, you know, these are two separate issues, and the solutions for addressing these are a little different.
3: Okay, we'll get to the solutions soon. But first, Julie, I wanted to talk a little about how you founded MAMA, because before founding MAMA, you worked as a journalist reporting on youth mental health and suicide. What was the turning point that led you to start MAMA?
4: I think being a founder, being an advocate, running a nonprofit, none of these things were ever on my bingo card. Like, it was nothing I aspired to. But when I reported the story on growing rates of tween suicide, it really actually changed something in me. You know, seeing and meeting kids who were suffering so greatly and seeing the interconnection of how we were allowing at scale our children to be exposed to something that could be so damaging really made me angry. And it really made me angry that the leaders of these companies were choosing not to make the product safer and that parents were left to try and solve this on our own, which there absolutely is no way for us to do. I tried, you know, I delayed giving my kids phones. I hooked up, you know, I purchased expensive software and hooked up all their accounts. And once I did that, which took me like 5 working days, I started getting emails every time they would see content that was violent or sexual or, you know, threats or, you know, talk of self-harm. And I started getting about 100 emails a day. And I realized, wait a minute, if I quit my full-time job at the New York Times and just was their, you know, social media monitor, it's still not like, what do you do even if you were told your kids saw this? How do you find the thing that they saw? How do you have a conversation about it? So that's when I realized, you know, something really needed to be done. And I spent a couple years studying the landscape of tech reform and saw that there was just so much power and influence on the side of the tech lobby, and that there wasn't an equivalent powerful narrative movement to really galvanize public attention and help us understand what we were up against. And while all this was going on, you know, parents all over the country who didn't have anywhere to turn were sometimes reaching out to me. I was getting texts, I was getting emails. And I remember I got this one text from a mom who said, you know, my son, I cannot get him off his phone. It feels like he's addicted to cocaine that I gave him. And I just was like, wow, you know, that is what we parents are experiencing. And this is not something that has an individual level solution. The only solution here is systemic.

0: And we're back. If you're just tuning in, you're listening to Tectonic. My name is Mark Hurst. I'm the host. We are halfway through my interview with Julie Scalfo, founder of Mothers Against Media Addiction, or MAMA. And you just heard Julie in the first half of the interview talk about the harms of these platforms, both in terms of the content and the design of those platforms, the addiction that results, and the self-harm or worse that can also result, upending families' lives everywhere. And the companies know exactly what they're doing. They know it. They have internal research that tells them what they're doing, and the leadership keeps doing it. They do it anyway. It is outrageous. So I hope you feel the rage that I feel and that I think Julie is expressing that she feels. If you'd like more information on MAMA or other resources that we've covered in the interview, go to the episode page for today's show on the Tectonic website, which is at tectonic.fm. That's T-E-C-H tonic.fm. And click into the show with Julie Scalfo, founder of MAMA. Let's go ahead now and listen to the second half of my interview with Julie here on Tectonic. And I understand that MAMA has a three-part mission.
1: That's right. We are working, first of all, for parent education to make sure that parents understand how these products work and what the risks are of allowing your child to spend too much time on screens. Secondly, we work to get phones out of schools. We think school is a place for learning and education, not a place for tech companies to be getting more profits out of our children. And third, we demand safeguards. You know, we expect our lawmakers to do their jobs and ensure that these consumer products are designed in a way that's safe. And when there's evidence they're harming humans, and especially children, to take action to make sure these products are either recalled or designed in a different way so that our kids are kept safe.
0: And here we have MAMA, which is at wearemama.org. One of the things that I like on the site is this PDF that's called MAMA's House Rules. It's a kind of checklist of actions that families can take in order to decrease the harm from social media and other addictive devices. For example, it says, in the morning, we wait until after we've fully woken up before we check our devices. On weeknights, we power down devices starting at 8 p.m. for teens and 9 p.m. for adults and store them in the designated space outside of anyone's bedroom. And there's a little checkbox for each of those suggestions so that presumably a family could post this PDF and X off as they have started the policy of each one of these things. Tell me about some of these suggestions that you have for families.
1: Well, you know, every family is different, and families are going to have to create the norms for themselves that they're comfortable with. But I learned the hard way about allowing my kid to have a device at night. You know, you think they say they're going to get off, they want to get off. And what I came to see is it's not actually physically possible to get off if you're addicted. And, you know, I know most of us adults experience that where we're in bed and we just want to check for a minute, but you end up scrolling for an hour, 2 hours. We know from Meta's data that your child will be on there on a school night. We know from lots of research that a loss of sleep makes you more vulnerable to mental health problems. I mean, that's yet another way that social media has harmed children. So you should never, ever, ever let your child take a device into their room alone at night. Now, the idea of your teenager being done with technology at 8 o'clock is a little difficult right now because our schools have given so much technology to our kids. And at least 100 times a day, a parent complains to me that the school has issued their child a tablet or laptop, and they send this home with the child, who then has access to the internet and is using the device to watch all kinds of content that the parent doesn't want. So there was big news this week out of Los Angeles. LAUSD became the first school district in the country to say, enough with this. We're going to prioritize pencil and paper learning and limit laptops laptops for kids. There's a huge push right now in New York City. Parents are outraged because of the introduction of AI into classrooms, and they are asking the New York City school chancellor to put a 2-year moratorium on AI in schools until there's more safety guardrails in place. So we have a lot of resources. My favorite check sheet for parents is actually the one that says 8 questions to ask your school about the use of AI in schools, because this is a product which the very folks who made it said it's so dangerous it could literally wipe out humanity. We know that it quote unquote hallucinates, which means generates misinformation. And we know that, for example, one AI tutor gave a child a recipe to make fentanyl. We have multiple instances of healthy adults being driven to psychotic delusions from using AI. And we know it's already really difficult to get kids to do their homework. So we have serious questions about allowing this technology into the learning environment until basic safeguards are in place.
0: But Julie, don't you understand that AI is the future, and we have to train kids to use AI so that they're going to be viable members of the future workforce?
1: You know, I like to remind people that Steve Jobs and Wozniak and Bill Gates, none of those guys grew up with technology, and yet they invented computers. And we know that so many CEOs in Silicon Valley send their kids to Waldorf schools, and I don't believe that our entire future is AI. As long as we are human beings, we are going to need human connection. I do not want a robot to hold my infant or toddler and read them books at night. And I also don't believe that AI robots are going to learn how to do plumbing and be able to crawl under the space and fix all of our problems. So, you know, I am a huge fan of Meredith Broussard's work at NYU. I don't know if she's been a guest.
0: She has twice.
1: Awesome. She's awesome. I mean, Artificial Unintelligence is such a great book, How Computers Misunderstand the World. So, you know, it's the same marketing that tech companies have always done. My grandfather was a factory foreman. He used to build planes, and there was no machine that he didn't feel comfortable taking apart and putting back together. And when I was a teenager, every time I wanted something new, he would say, it's just bells and whistles. And he almost got fired at the hardware store he worked in retirement, because every time somebody wanted to buy a new product, he would tell them how to do it with a 30-cent, you know, screw and washer. So, you know, there's so much hype, and Wall Street and all of this tech money, they all want us to believe that these products are incredible and they're going to change everything. And they are going to do some incredible things. I don't think that that part's untrue. But the idea that AI is our entire future and we should drop everything else is just the biggest load of garbage. And I think we all need to stop buying it.
0: One other potentially addictive service that I've read about and I saw mentioned on the Mama website is Roblox, which is, for people who don't know, this environment where kids can build their own games and play games that others have created. And it has in-game currency and it's a kind of a social network at the same time. Should parents be concerned if their kids are playing Roblox?
1: Well, 3 different states just settled cases for millions of dollars against Roblox because of the way in which

0: Nobody expects me to make sure that there's no glass shards in a can of baby formula. We have a system in place, and people who violate that system are held accountable. But more importantly, there are measures in place to recall faulty food or cars or things like that. So there's no equivalent to these tech products. And I think for so many of us, we just trusted that they were okay, and it turned out that that's not the case. So Roblox indeed has some concerning issues, and I think all of the platforms do.
1: There's another harm in AI while we're on the topic, which comes from chatbots. And this is something that I saw on your website, a warning about the sorts of relationships, if you can call it that, that chatbots are designed to foster with young users. The site says chatbots can be prompted to engage in explicit sexual conversations with kids. There are a disturbing number of cases of teens falling in love with, being manipulated by, and even engaging in sexual interactions with chatbots. The Wall Street Journal recently uncovered how Facebook Meta's chatbots may role-play risky grooming behaviors and sexual scenarios with young users, even mimicking voices of popular celebrities and characters from children's media. This, for listeners who haven't kept up on their dystopian tech reading, they might be a little surprised to hear the extent to which Mark Zuckerberg has developed his AI chatbots to harm kids. But this is all for real, right?
0: It is for real, and it is dystopian, and it's also not new. AI chatbots are accelerating the harms and presenting new and terrible ways. But, if you go back, actually, one of my favorite TED Talks was done by James Bridle back in 2018 about the nightmare.
1: He's a past guest too. Sorry.
0: Ah, you have amazing guests. The nightmare videos of children's YouTube and what's wrong with the internet today. And he showed how you can search for something really innocuous, and very quickly it becomes something really dystopic. I gave testimony in New Jersey recently about a social media safety bill there, and another parent who testified explained that her daughter had searched for Hello Kitty, and within three or four videos, it went from her beloved cartoon character to this cartoon committing violence, and the kid now has nightmares. So, the sexual role play is just again another part of the machines looking for ways to engage and be extreme. And Sherry Turkle's work, has obviously influenced me deeply. She's a mama advisor. But the nuances of human relationship and contact, which are built upon millions, billions of data points that on a level that you can't even comprehend, when a child cries and a parent meets that child's gaze and connects, the child is filled with warmth and love. And when you are engaging with a screen, it's just not the same thing. So in the US right now, the average age of first exposure to pornography is 12, with many kids saying it's 10. And so what that means is many of our children are being exposed to pornography before they've even had their first kiss. And, I'm not a prude, but that's just messed up, right? Like, what are we doing? It makes no sense.
1: You mentioned testifying in New Jersey recently. Could you give us a sense of what the legislative and judicial landscape is? I know we, people who want good things for kids, just won two major victories, one in New Mexico and one in California. And on the legislative front, there are some states that have passed some laws. What do you see, Julie, is happening nationally right now?
0: So I'm really excited. I think this is an incredible moment. I think after the work of folks like you, other nonprofits, other advocates for years and years and years, we've finally reached a tipping point, and that parents are waking up to the fact that this doesn't have to be like this. We do not have to fill our children's classrooms with expensive technology that wastes the teachers' time, making them, having to deal with lost cords and things like that. And people are pushing back. State lawmakers are pushing pushing back. They're saying enough is enough. It's our job to keep the citizens of our state safe. Not only are children being harmed, but we are seeing all kinds of financial losses as scams just proliferate and more people are having money stolen by scammers who use these platforms to reach them.

0: terms of the court cases, the bellwether case in Los Angeles was just the first of thousands of cases. And the next one we're going to see is in June. And that is, I believe, a case brought by a school district. Not only have many, many individuals who have been harmed brought cases, many parents of children who have died brought cases, but school districts have sued these social media companies because they've had to absorb the cost of extra mental health counselors, speech pathologists for delayed, learning, all these types of things. So we're going to see that in June. There was the jury decision in New Mexico where Meta was found guilty of endangering children and of lying to parents about the safety of its platforms. But I'm even more excited about a case that happened in Delaware where a judge determined that Meta is not entitled to insurance coverage in these cases because the reason for the problem wasn't an accident, but was because of the design of their products. So there's really interesting things happening in the courts. Now, in terms of policy, the federal government seems to be at a standstill. It is just appalling that Congress has not passed any legislation on social media since 1998, right? And that, remember, this is like when we were still like using our landline to call up AOL and had floppy disks. So the Kids Online Safety Act got through the Senate with this huge amount of bipartisan support. The vote was 91-3. But when it went over to the House, Speaker Mike Johnson refused to bring it for a vote. Steve Scalise, also from Louisiana, refused to say it was good. You know, he publicly criticized the bill, even though all of his Republican counterparts were like, what are you talking about? Then it was announced that Meta is spending tens of millions of dollars on an AI data processing plant in Louisiana. Maybe it's a coincidence. I don't know. Just total lack of inaction in Washington. Happily, though, state lawmakers are not standing by, and we are seeing an incredible number of bills moving forward that will ultimately keep kids safe. So one of those is the age-appropriate design code. That establishes a duty of care. It makes the product have to be safe by design, which will help us with any new products that come along. We're seeing AI chatbot legislation get passed, and we're seeing, things like social media warning labels. So even when it comes to AI, we had a executive order saying we should not have state legislation, that it would unduly, quote unquote, delay innovation. But attorneys general and even Republican lawmakers are having none of it. And they're saying we have to absolutely have to keep people safe.
1: So there's some real momentum that's growing. And MAMA is right at the center of this. You're a national organization and you have local chapters all over the country. Can you give us a sense of how the chapters work? I mean, what would someone see if they went to a local chapter meeting?
0: So MAMA only exists because of our incredible chapter leaders. We have over 60 women and men, mostly moms, but some dads too, who are taking the lead in their community to organize parents to stand together and push back against a childhood that is, entirely on screens. They are hosting screen-free playdates. They are having meetings and sharing educational materials. They are testifying at school board meetings. And they are coming together to demand that our lawmakers take action to implement safeguards. I hoped that we could maybe have 6 chapters in our first year. Instead, we ended year one with 18 chapters. We just turned 2. We're now up to 49 chapters in 23 states. So my job is to scale our infrastructure to be able to meet this demand. We have the most incredible team. Everyone who works at MAMA is just burning the candle and doing as much as we can, as fast as we can. But there's a lot to do. There's an incredible amount of money being spent right now to make sure that leaders who will regulate AI don't get elected. I don't know if you've seen these super PACs, but $200 million plus has been promised to elect candidates who refuse to regulate AI. So there's a ton of work to do, and the chapters are really where all of the good things happen.
1: Now, that's very impressive after just 2 years.
0: Thank you, but I can't take the credit. It's the chapter leaders themselves. There's something about, I think, being a mom. I take a lot of stuff in life. We all have to, but if you hurt my kid, it really makes me angry. And that is what has happened, is these women, I mean, they're so incredible. We have a therapist. We have engineers, we have doctors, we have all of these people who are so skilled, and even if they're not trained to be grassroots organizers, they are saying enough is enough. I'm not going to stand for this. So I really just, you know, I'm humbled to be on this journey with these folks. And I'm really proud of what we accomplished. 18 bills we endorsed last year passed. And that includes the SB 53 in California, which is the AI safety bill, and the RAISE Act in New York. And we'd like to see more of these as quickly as possible.
1: One thing I find inspiring about this is that I'm seeing parents that are taking action. Like you say, they say enough is enough, don't hurt my kid, and so on, which is great, so important. On the other hand, when I talk to parents, and I'm a parent myself, although our son is a little bit older, but the parents I talk to, some of them seem to feel powerless. They say, you know, Timmy is on his phone all the time, and if we take the phone away from him for 5 minutes, he gets really agitated, and we just don't want that kind of conflict in our home. So we don't know what to do.
0: So, you know, being a parent is not easy. I am not someone who grew up with a lot of experience with small children. I went to college where you could work as a babysitter or a bartender, and I chose to be a bartender. So when my kids were born, I was like, who are these crazy people, and where is their mother? And then I was like, oh my God, that's me. And I had to learn how to do what was best for them. And sometimes it was hard for me. It's hard to be a parent. So, you know, we don't have any judgment, and we get that this is hard. But there is some work we all need to do to sort of look inside and see what it means to stand up for your child's well-being and set firm boundaries. So, you know, we love Dr. Becky. We love Dr. Lisa Damore, you know, all of these parenting experts that give advice. And we want to equip parents with the tools and the support to know that you can change the behavior and you can make a difference. I mean, a small example, you know, when my kids first got phones, I remember a play date where they were all at the table eating pizza on their phones. So I let them finish the pizza, and then I got a basket and I walked around the table. I said, okay, the phones are going away now. And my son was completely mortified. And they all were like, oh, there's nothing to do. You know, we're going to be so bored. I'm like, you're right. There's nothing to do. You're going to be bored. And it lasted like 2 minutes, and they jumped up. They went outside. They kicked the ball. They colored. They jumped on the trampoline. You know, so part of being a parent is learning to tolerate your own discomfort, but setting up healthy boundaries. And part of what Mama's here to do is to let you know you're not alone.
1: 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Julie Scalfo, founder of Mama, thanks so much for being on the show today.
0: It's my pleasure. And, you know, if folks want to stay up to date on this or support us, we have a newsletter you can sign up for. We're pretty gentle on the inbox because people get so much email. But every 2 weeks, we send updates about what's happening in the online safety landscape and what our chapter leaders are doing. And your support helps us do that.

And we're back. If you're just tuning in, you're listening to Tectonic. My name is Mark Hurst. I'll be your host for the remainder of the show. We just heard my interview with Julie Scalfo, founder of MAMA, which is Mothers Against Media Addiction. And you heard about the great work they're doing just trying to give parents and kids another way to get through their day that does not involve screen addiction and these horrible outcomes that, as you heard, are designed intentionally into those platforms. So thanks to Julie for being on the show. As I said before, if you want resources, certainly go to the MAMA website, wearemama.org. I've also posted some other links to stories and resources that Julie and I mentioned in the interview. They're all on the episode page at the Tectonic website, which is at tectonic.fm, T-E-C-H, tonic.fm, and just click into the Julie Scalfo episode. One of the things that I posted was this opinion piece in The Hill from April 28, 2026, written by Haley McNamara, who is the executive director of the National Center on Sexual Exploitation. And Haley writes, this is the headline of the opinion piece, "Mark Zuckerberg could do more to stop online child sexual abuse, but he doesn't." And I just want to read one paragraph. She gives a bunch of details to back up that assertion that Zuck could do more to stop online child sexual abuse, but he doesn't. Here's what Haley McNamara writes. Instagram, which I hope everyone by now understands, Instagram is part of Facebook Meta. So Instagram is owned by Mark Zuckerberg. Okay, let's go again. Instagram recommended 1.4 million potentially dangerous adults to teens in a single day. Meta you can't even believe this. I have trouble even reading this out loud, but I'm going to keep going. Meta had a 17 strikes policy before suspending accounts flagged for engaging in sex trafficking. 17 strikes and you're out. Continuing, Meta's AI chatbot was intentionally built with guidelines permitting, quote, romantic or sensual, unquote, conversations with minors. And a child safety group report found that only 17% of Instagram's safety features for teens actually worked. And that's just one paragraph in Haley McNamara's column, and I'd recommend it if you're interested in this topic, go and read more about that. There's also a link to a Wall Street Journal article. It's a gift link, so you'll get past the paywall. This is dated April 29, 2026, and the headline is "How YouTube Took Over the American Classroom." And so this one, just so everybody knows, YouTube is owned by Google. So all the harms that come off of Instagram are owned by Mark Zuckerberg, and all the harms that come off of YouTube are all Google's responsibility. So again, how YouTube took over the American classroom, and the pull quote is, "Parents find their kids captive to the video streaming site on their school-issued devices. For one, it was 13,000 YouTube videos in 3 months." And again, you can click into that and get the details. So just what Julie Scalfo was saying in the interview, schools are issuing devices that have YouTube built into them, and it's the school-issued device that becomes the portal to all of the horrific content that Google is happy to send out over its toxic sludge factory called YouTube, that is weaponized with an algorithm that sends users, including kids, the worst content possible because growth at any cost, and it keeps them engaged. If it harms kids, Google doesn't care. If it harms kids, Zuckerberg doesn't care. Actually, he does care in a perverted way. He cares to know that it's harming kids and in enabling his growth. He wants to do more of it, according to the whistleblowers.
This is what we're up against, friends. Absolutely depraved, irredeemably corrupt, multi-trillion dollar industry led by leaders that have not a shred of ethics or morals inside of them. I'm just speaking based on the output of their actions. Who can say what goes on inside the souls of these guys? But I can look at the results of their actions and say that there are no ethics that I can see. It's outrageous that this is the power center. And so I wish Julie Scalfo and Mama all the best, all of the groups out there that are building a resistance to big tech, I am totally in favor of. And I hope that this show is something that you can share with your family, your friends, your extended family. Make sure they listen to this so they know about these resources and they know there's a way to keep their kids safe. Until next time, friends, you know exactly what to do. Avoid Apple, abandon Amazon, forget Facebook, and whatever you do, get off Google. And we'll go out to a song by the Juliana Hatfield Three. I hope you have a great week, everybody. I'll see you next time.

0: All right. That was, of course, Chris Matthews, Changemakers from herself, or from the, that's the title track on that CD. And we are here on Evening Edition. I'm sitting in with Bill Ellis. He is running for the Circuit Court. Associate Circuit Court. Let me get your right microphone on. There we go. And so that's the Division 9 Associate Circuit Judge position. And Bill, what have you been doing all your life?
1: Well, I've been, apparently, it's brought me to this point. I've been preparing for this moment, I suppose. I'm born and raised here in Columbia, and I'm a Shepherd Boulevard Stallion and a Jeff Jr. Cyclone. I still say Jeff Jr. instead of Jeff Middle, and a Hickman Cupie, and went to Mizzou for undergraduate and law school. And I'm running for Associate Circuit Judge for Division 9. Divisions are just another way of saying courtroom, basically. And I've been out knocking doors, I've had people that have asked me, is that my neighborhood? Is that, which part of Boone County is that? And it's all of Boone County, but it's Associate Circuit Court. And that seat is currently held

0: by Judge Tracy Gonzalez, and she's retiring.
1: She's been there a while.
0: Yeah, has been there for a while, and for as long as she has been there, Division 9 has been our juvenile court, and it just so happens that I have a lot of experience in juvenile law. I've been practicing law for 25 years and have a lot of other experience too, but juvenile is I think what sets me apart, and frankly what I genuinely care about and hope I get to do.
1: Uh-huh. And so what happens in juvenile court?
0: The three main areas that juvenile court would handle would be child abuse and neglect cases. Anytime a kid is removed from his or her parents' home and placed into foster care, that there's a case that happens because of that. And there's a legal process to all of that, and a legal process to ideally return the child to their parents. And juvenile court and the juvenile court judge is who presides over that. The second major area that the juvenile court would preside over is juvenile law violators. Anybody that you know goes out and commits a murder, robs a bank, you know, or steals a car, anything that would be illegal for me and you, and they happen to be under 18 when they do it, would come under the purview of juvenile court. There are some minor exceptions like traffic offenses and some municipal ordinances and things like that. But there are also what are called status offenses, which are a sort of a subset of that, which are things that aren't illegal for adults but are illegal for kids, like running away from home or skipping school. And then the third major area that juvenile court would preside over would be adoptions. And that between all of those three things here in Boone County, juvenile court is absolutely a full-time job, and it's pretty much, you know, Division 9 is that's the work that Division 9 currently is doing, and hopefully I would continue to do if I were elected.
1: And so how has your background led you to have that experience? Like, how does a lawyer decide, you know, oh, I'm going to work with this, or there's probably much more lucrative law you could go into?
0: I'm sure there are. By talking to my friends, I know there are. I was kind of, I didn't ever, frankly, I didn't plan to do this, and at times I even kind of fought against it and tried not to for a long time. But I grew up here in Columbia. As I said, my mom is a child psychologist. She's retired, but was a child psychologist, and she worked with lots of foster kids and with lots of foster parents. My first job, and that was something I was always proud of, that she did that work. But I didn't, you know, think it would be anything that I would do. Mm-hmm. My first job out of law school, or out of college rather, was as a deputy juvenile officer here in Boone and Callaway County for the 13th Judicial Circuit. And I went and worked essentially for the juvenile office. I worked actually out at the Juvenile Justice Center here in Columbia. And I did that for about three and a half years before I started law school, and got a lot of really good experience and learned a lot of lessons and a lot of things that I definitely had a blind spot for, and I think still a lot of people in our community have a blind spot for, and so that kind of
1: apparently we have a lot of blind spots in this country.
0: and I found, as I've been practicing, you know, like 25 years, I know that I've still got blind spots, but I've learned enough of the blind spots I've got to know that I've probably still got more. And so I at least am trying to be cognizant of the things that I don't know. And there are plenty of them, frankly, which I guess maybe isn't a good way to promote myself when I'm running for judge. But honestly, I mean, nobody has all the answers. And this is a juvenile, or the juvenile world, and working with children and families, there's not a one-size-fits-all solution for anything.
1: And it really could change the course of a life, how that case goes.
0: And that's what I love about it, truly. That's genuinely what I care about. I went to law school. I got out of law school. I did a few other areas of law. I did corporate law for a short time. I did some civil litigation, basically 4 or 5 years where I did nothing but civil law. I started my own firm and did a lot of criminal defense and traffic, and I still do that to kind of make money. But when you think about it, Laura, there aren't a lot of jobs you can have that you can truly change somebody's life. And I mean, there are some, you know, teachers and, you know, perhaps doctors and you know, other things, therapists maybe. But lawyers and juvenile court judges and people in courthouses can change lives. And I've seen it happen. And in 25 years of practicing law, I've done trials and won big cases and helped all kinds of people. But the feeling of having a kid or a family that turns it around and you know, takes a bad situation and makes it better, and a kid that goes on to, you know, college or even just graduates high school, is the best feeling I've had in 25 years of practicing law.
1: Yeah, you know, I've seen the result of some folks who have had a bad start in the legal system as underage folks that, I mean, they're still in it.
0: Yeah.
1: And it's not turned out well for anyone who's come across that person. And, you know, to be a listener, I think, is really what a judge is all about. Mm-hmm. And figuring out what the best course of action for society might be based on what you're doing.
0: Yeah. There's absolutely a protect the community, you know, keep people safe element to this, and you know, we have issues in this community with frankly with gun violence and you know, even kids with access to guns and even just other kinds of violence, not necessarily even gun violence, but and that's absolutely part of the equation and something that judges have to keep in mind, even in juvenile court when they're deciding how to handle cases. But I've seen it time and time again that you can reach people earlier. You can getting to people early enough, and you hear it a lot in the criminal law context. You know, if we can get to these people early, then we can turn things around rather than, you know, they're not recidivists, and there's not a lot of ways to get to them earlier than truly as when they're a family, and the family unit is kind of the basic building block of our whole society. And some people, one of the things I've learned is that some people don't have families the way that you and I might, you know, view our family, or when we picture a family, it might not be the same, but families can look a whole lot of different ways. And, you know, it could be a mom and a dad and a couple kids at a picket fence. It could also be two moms or two dads, or it could be a single mom or a single, you know, we can go on and on. And the important thing is that you know that children know that there are people there in their corner that support them, love them, care about them, want the best for them, and are willing to do the work to try to help them get that. And sometimes parents, you know, in these cases, didn't have the best family themselves, and it takes a lot to try to they have to kind of go out on a limb, and sometimes it's changing things that they've done a certain way for many, many years. It can be drug abuse or addressing mental health or getting housing or all three, you know, yeah. And you're asking them to really take a leap of faith. And the juvenile court is there to say, listen, we're going to work with you on this. We want you to buy into what it is we're trying to do. And we're going to try to help you change your life and make this family work. And in order to get them to buy in, you have to meet them in a certain way, I think. And that comes with respecting their rights, their legal rights, and respecting their role as a parent and so on. But making sure that they have quality representation and making sure their rights are respected and that things are done in the correct way and that they don't feel like they've been railroaded at the end of the process. We need them to buy in. And part of that is making sure that they feel like they got a fair shake along the way. And again, that's a line to walk for the judge in the courtroom.
1: Why don't you give us an example of some kind of, you know, instance where you've had someone who's needed your services, and what kind of people you're dealing with or what kind of situations come up?
0: Gosh, I've told somebody the other day that I could do juvenile law for 1,000 years and I would never feel like I'd seen everything. And I stand by that. It's been interesting in the last few years, even the way that things have changed. I've been doing it long enough for my time as a juvenile officer back in the mid to late 90s. And then, when I was in law school and then for the first, 10 or so years of my legal career, I didn't really do much with juvenile stuff. And I kind of came back to it. And things have changed. And I think in a lot of ways changed for the better. One thing I've noticed is that surely when I worked out at JJC at the Juvenile Detention Center, there had to have been gay kids or even trans kids out there. But I don't recall a single kid that identified, at least to us, that way.
1: Mm-hmm.
0: And now I work with, there are kids. I was in court this morning with one in juvenile who identifies as trans, and they feel comfortable identifying that way. And, I suspect that there are many more who feel that way, but are maybe ready to be open about it. But that's something that's new. Undocumented folks is something that I suspect maybe that had to have happened, before. But it's something that in recent years, I've actually kind of been dealing with it openly. There are trends and times have changed. And making sure that the court can change along with that and take all of those things into account. And how do we respect this family or this child and take, their gender or their immigration status and everything else about them into account as we're doing that. So those were blind spots that existed before that, mm-hmm. again, I'm now at least more cognizant of.
1: Right.
0: Probably as I've gotten older and done it more.
1: Yeah, I mean, I think that one of the things that I notice about kids in Colombia is they do feel very able to represent themselves, mm-hmm. however they are. And we do have a lot of parents who really go along with that. I'm mm-hmm. sure there are parents that don't go right. along with it and make things difficult. And I'm sure there are entities in the community that don't accept those sorts of things in whatever those kids might be dealing mm-hmm. with. But, I appreciate the fact that we have a fairly open community. I'm working in the Peace Nook quite yeah. often, and we have a large section of books and a section of things that folks can buy that are alternative,
0: mm-hmm.
1: And so I see all kinds of alternative people who come in and shop and, just love hearing conversations between community members that don't know each other. Mm-hmm. And, somebody's like, oh, I like your fit or, mm-hmm. Like your style. And it's refreshing to feel that people feel comfortable saying that to someone and people feel comfortable when someone says it to them.
0: Right. Of all of the, of the trans kids and gay kids that I've worked with. And again, it's a fairly, to my knowledge anyway, a fairly small subset, at least that I know are trans or gay and that are open about it, presumably. But to all of those, there isn't a single one of those kids where I felt that their sexuality or their identity and was the reason that they were in juvenile court. It had nothing to do. It never had. And in fairness, I am certain, like you said, that there are parents who, their families maybe, that don't approve of that or try to dissuade their child from having those feelings. I've not come across those. Even in otherwise pretty dysfunctional families, I've not had a
1: That's
0: parent.
1: That's not the dysfunction.
0: Yeah, that has not been, to my recollection, that has never been really the issue. It's just been, this is part of who they are. And most of the time, it's kind of just, unspoken in juvenile court. It's not we're looking for, it's not the behavior that brought you in front of the court, you know?
1: Right. So is there a situation where lawyers have judge idols? Is there somebody who has, you know, come across your purview that you thought, well, you know, that I aspire to be like that?
0: That's a great question. Nobody's asked me that before.
1: I'm sure it's no one really on the Supreme Court.
0: you know,
1: it could be something.
0: Yeah, there are a few. That's a great question. I want to Judge Gonzalez, frankly, our judge now, didn't have a lot of juvenile court experience, really maybe any. She was a public defender for a time before she later was a prosecutor, and that was most of her career before taking the bench. But she came into that, and I don't believe had a lot of juvenile court experience. She was the prosecutor for crimes against children, so she dealt with children, you know, in the victim capacity, and very often parents were the perpetrators of those crimes. But she has shown such a high level of compassion and such a thirst for kind of learning the area, that area of the law, and has said, you know, tells people all the time that it's her dream job, and has been, and so kind of her enthusiasm for it, I think, and it's a grind. I mean, I think a lot of jobs are, you know, but it's an emotionally draining one sometimes.
1: Yeah, a lot of lawyers and judges get really right. worn down, and you know, it's hard to be a right. prosecutor for sure sometimes, and, right. and it's even harder to be a defense lawyer and lose a case that you know should have been won.
0: Right. I think being a judge, I think one of the things I've told people is I think it takes a high amount of courage. We all see, you know, when there are cases in the news, and we all see social media, and you know, there are a lot of people on social media that are quick to vilify the judges or the prosecutors or the lawyers for the decisions that they make or the way they handle cases. And, you know, if you've got a case that's in the headlines and you think a particular resolution or a particular decision is in line with the law and in line with the facts of the case, even if it's against public opinion, and you know, most of the people that are on social media probably aren't lawyers, probably don't know what the law is, and certainly they're, most of them aren't in the courtroom and know all of the facts, you know, that sometimes you're going to get hammered pretty hard when you decide something a certain way. And I've said, you know, I hope I have the courage when I'm in that role to make the right decision, even if I know it could be the kind of thing that you know, the voice, you know, most vociferous part of the public, maybe, or at least the social media most vociferous may not like, and that I'm prepared to deal with the blowback from that.
1: Yeah, you know, I don't understand a lot of times how some of these court cases are coming to the end they are in the country, you mm-hmm. know, especially at the higher level courts. But I have been made aware of the Karen Reed case up in the East Coast mm-hmm. where this woman was charged with murdering her cop boyfriend. Mm-hmm. Running him over with a car. And it seems now, after several court cases, and thanks to a judge there that is really intent on making the truth mm-hmm. come to light, you know, it seems that there's a corrupt system up there. I think it's around Boston.
0: Mm-hmm.
1: And, you know, there are a lot of old cops, old families of mm-hmm. copness up there. And it just seems like they're right now coming to a point of uncovering a lot of corruption within the legal system. And, you know, that's always a shame to hear. You know, there was a judge also in the East Coast, I think in Pennsylvania maybe, that was sending people to prison and getting kickback from the prison system. And you hear about things like that. And, you know, I think that it's important that you have a background that shows that you are a giver, not a taker, you know, and not in it for the money, but in it for the justice or the service. And, you know, I think we've been lucky enough to have a lot of judges in this community that are like that.
0: I've gotten to know, you know, most of the, all of the judges really in this area, and Boone County, I genuinely do believe has good judges who, frankly, of both parties that want to do the right thing. And, as I've been knocking doors, you know, and I've talked to people and they've said, you know, I don't really feel like judges should campaign. We should, you know, have a more of a nonpartisan way to select judges. And, you know, I get that we're in a very polarized community, and a lot of places do use the nonpartisan court plan that otherwise called the Missouri plan. That's a popular.
1: I wish that we had no, you know, I wish it was like a city council seat where you ran if you wanted to run for that and got chosen by the people out of all of the folks running.
0: I'm not able to take a position on political issues, I guess. However, I do think that. Boone County is the biggest county in Missouri that doesn't already have the nonpartisan court plan, and statewide we use it for our appellate judges and our Supreme Court, and other states I believe use it for all of their judicial elections. And then of course in the end, you know, a judge is ultimately appointed, but then you have retention elections, and the public votes yes or no on shall they be retained. And I do think that that's something to kind of lessen the partisanship of everything, I think is could be helpful, at least, you know.
1: Yeah, I mean, why should one party or another be pushing a judge? We see what happens now with some of the Supreme Court appointments that have been made and some of the ways that our courts are going against themselves in cases, you know, a court before them of the same body chose a different method, and they're changing it. So
0: I think the best judges reflect the values of their community rather than the values of any one political party. And you know, that's the way that I feel, and the way that I'm approaching this, and you know, certainly hope that if elected that my decisions bear that out. And you know, I don't know when, again, particularly when it comes back to juvenile court. Most of the kids are under 18. You know, they're not affiliated with any political party, likely. You know, and so, you know, again, they just want safe, happy, healthy homes, and you know, to have, you know, a better way forward than breaking the law or being abused or whatever it may be, and you know, it shouldn't, you know, I think that we can all kind of come together on kids are the future, and we care about all of them and want them all to be as happy and successful. And frankly, when the kids are successful and happy and healthy and the families are that way, then the rest of the community, I think, benefits from that too.
1: Yeah, I think that that is so true. And I think that we could do better in that way here. Even here,
0: yeah, well, sure,
1: in
0: absolutely.
1: Progressive happy Columbia.
0: There's always room for improvement, and I was telling somebody the other day that if I'm elected, I'm going to make some mistakes. I'm going to get some things wrong. I'm going to try my best, and I when I make mistakes, I don't mean to sound flippant or like I don't care about it. If and when I make mistakes, people will pay the price. I mean, you know, a family may not be reunited. Sooner, a kid may go to juvenile detention because I decide the case wrong. I don't want that to happen, but you know, nobody's perfect. And hopefully, my concern and the fact that I recognize I can make a mistake will make me careful and minimize the numbers of you know, the times I make a mistake. But there are people in Columbia and organizations that are really stepping up and helping. To kind of go back to your point about, you know, Progressive Columbia, there are a lot of people and a lot of groups that I think people don't realize are out there. I've been doing, you know, working some with the Peace and Hope program here in Columbia. They're doing some fantastic things.
1: Yeah, I've been
0: things.
1: Hearing a lot about them.
0: Yeah, I really appreciate.
1: I should have them on the show.
0: Oh, they would be. I think they would be fantastic to have on. And they're doing. They just had a grand opening for their youth community center. I think it was last week, and gave out some scholarships to some kids that have gone there, and they do a lot of work. And they and one of the things that Julian and Lonnie, who kind of run it there, have told me are is that they don't they're more interested in doing the work than getting the credit for the work, but they're definitely doing the work, and they're making a positive impact. And people like CASA, Heart of Missouri CASA, I work with every day, and I really rely on them and on the CASA volunteers, and you know, there's so many other groups, people at BCFR, and you know, just all over, and Love Columbia, so many organizations that are all stepping up to try to help when you know the funding is limited and things like that. They're all, it takes a village,
1: or society is letting them down in some way.
0: Yeah, exactly. Yeah, but it really does take a village, and we have plenty of villagers who are stepping up and trying to do better by our kids and families, and even for the adults. I mean, we've got treatment courts and things like that too. It's not. I want to be clear that although juvenile law is my passion, that's what I care about and what I think sets me apart. I've done every other kind of case that can come in front of Associate Circuit Court. I've done criminal. I've done civil. I've done probate. I've done family. I've done traffic. And I think there are always ways that we can improve all of those. But, you know, I want to be ready on day one. And I've done all of those cases many times over in my 25-year career.
1: Mm-hmm. Is there some case you're particularly proud of, or?
0: It's a great question too. I think I'm proud of many cases for different reasons. And somebody said to me not very long ago, I think again, knocking, as I've been doing this more, pretty much all of my conversations now say, well, somebody said to me when I was knocking doors the other day, but
1: right, yeah.
0: That's pretty much every conversation I have is this is the first time I've talked to somebody this long and not been on their doorstep. but somebody said, you know, that must be, you know, doing juvenile work, that must be really sad and heartbreaking, depressing. And I said, well, you know, I've been doing it a long time. And one thing I realized is that these sad situations would be happening whether I was, you know, involved or not. And at least I can feel like I'm trying to do something better. But it's also, you know, she said, you know, you must have a lot of sad outcomes. And I said, well, actually, you know, if you think about, you got to kind of meet these people where they are. And you think about every family or every kid and what would be a victory for this family and this kid. And for some of them, it's, you know, it's graduate high school. You know, which is something that, you know, a lot of people may take for granted, you know, but some people, that's, you know, the deck is stacked against them even on that achievement. And so just last week, I had the opportunity to go to Jefferson City and attend a high school graduation for a kid that I've represented for several years. He was a kid that I always expected and thought would graduate, and he's going on to trade school and so on. But, you know, I'm proud when. He's also a kid that grew up in foster care, and you know, high school for all of us could be difficult and challenging.
1: Middle
0: yeah, middle school in particular, I guess. Yeah, but and you know, you think about yourself back then, and man, I was a dork or something, mm-hmm. and, you know, or whatever. But you know, we weren't in foster care, at most of us anyway, and
1: right.
0: and to overcome these extra obstacles that they had thrown in their path, and you know, and another sad complication is that foster kids. Have to move around a lot, you know, and they may go to several different schools. We try to minimize that, but, you know, they're generally, very often they have to change schools when they're removed from their parents' home. And then sometimes foster parents decide that they're not cut out to be foster parents. And so the children have to go somewhere else. We try to keep sibling groups together, but sometimes that even, you know, rarely, but they can be separated. And that, of course, makes it even more difficult. And so
1: sometimes you get a new sibling.
0: Yeah, exactly.
1: And,
0: right.
1: And that makes it hard.
0: Yeah. Sometimes I've had cases where I've had kids that are in foster care and the parents will have another baby, and that baby will not be in foster care, which strangely enough, and all of those, you know, it's just a lot of different circumstances. I've had cases where children may have, you know, two brothers may have different dads, and sometimes one dad engages in the case, and you know, his child is able to reunite with him and go and live with his dad, and the other child has to remain in foster care. That's a sad, bittersweet anyway, you know, mm-hmm. and you know, but all of these dynamics, and there are all these things that are going on that I think are most of us are blind to, and in a way, that's the way it's supposed to be.
1: And we don't really hear about the foster care system much. Just as general people in our community, mm-hmm. you know, I know that Rainbow House is no more.
0: Right.
1: And that was a place where a mm-hmm. lot of kids would get some kind of respite for mm-hmm. from situations. Do we have anything like that now?
0: Rainbow House, we have Rainbow House was an emergency shelter. And then also it was our child advocacy center for investigations, especially related to like child sexual abuse. And since it left, there is a new one that is set up and running here, not an emergency shelter part, but they are able to kind of do the child advocacy center, what we call them CAC interviews, which is where when, you know, maybe sexual abuse is suspected, they're trained interviewers who go and talk to the child in a you know, a non-traumatic setting, and it's intended to kind of get a reliable one, you know, so the child only has to tell the story once, hopefully, mm-hmm. you know, and they're trained in how to get to the bottom of things and reach conclusions about, you know, what avenues to explore, and then turn those over to law enforcement. But foster parents I work with foster parents every day, and that's, I think, one of the biggest acts of kindness I think a person can do is to open up their home to a child or a sibling group who's been through something terrible and love them and care for them and treat them as if they're your own child for as long as it takes, you know, and just the kindness that involves, we can always use so many more.
1: Yeah. Most of the folks that I know, friends of mine that have done foster care, end up adopting the kids that they mm-hmm. fostered. I mean, it takes one time and then they're like, okay, this is now my kid.
0: Yeah. And adoptions out of foster care are happy moments. And sometimes they're bittersweet too. Sometimes they're contested adoptions and the parents feel like they want to continue to try to reunite with their children, but you know, but the case has been going on so long, and children deserve some kind of permanency, deserve to know that, you know, this is home now, and this is, and you're loved here and you're cared for. Other times I've dealt with parents who recognize, you know, this, I'm having trouble. They have a harsh conversation with themselves, maybe, and a blunt conversation maybe, and say, you know what, I'm having trouble addressing or rectifying the things that made my kids have to go to foster care in the first place. And my kids are happy and safe and healthy, and they're in school and they're thriving with these people. And these people have opened their homes to my kids. And maybe it is time to say, you know what, my kids will be, these people can give them something that I can't, at least right now. And, you know, and that's gotta be, you know, a very difficult decision for a parent to make, but sometimes I think it is the right one.
1: I'll remind our audience that we're talking with Bill Ellis, and he's running for the Ninth Circuit
0: Division 9 Associate Circuit Judge. Rolls right off the tongue.
1: Yeah. And so that election is going to be in August, and that is a primary, and you're running against another person on the Democratic ticket, Spencer Smith. And I did try to get Spencer on the show today, and he was unable to make it, but we'll have him on a different time and maybe put those two segments together so folks can kind of listen to them both at the same sitting. But If some folks have some questions, do you want to take any calls?
0: I'd be happy to. There are some things I can't, as a judicial candidate, I'm still bound by the rules of judicial conduct, and I can't take political positions, and I can't talk about pending cases and things of that nature. But I'd be happy to answer questions.
1: So the number to call if you want to ask Bill a question is 573-443-8255. That's 443-TALK. And, if you've got some questions, the reason I'm having these guys on is because there's been some questions going around social media. What about these judge races? And, people usually don't pay too much attention to the judge races. We rarely have folks running against each other on the same side of a ticket. But this time we do, and so people have questions about, because people don't follow lawyers or what they're doing in their lives. So 573-443-8255 if you want to ask a question. Bill, what, how long do you foresee being a judge if you get this position?
0: Judges have a mandatory retirement age of 70. When you hit 70, you're done no matter what. And I know that to you, I probably don't look a day over 25. But but believe it or not, I'm 52. So no matter what, I'm not going to be there longer than. And I guess I'll be 53. When I would take the bench. And so no matter what, I'm not going to be there more than 17 years. But hopefully I would be happy to serve as long as the voters would have me. And, I've been in, like I said, in this line of work a long time. I started 15 years ago, kind of came back to the juvenile thing and came to me when I had a lawyer friend knew that I had a background as a juvenile officer and he referred me, one of his friends had a child who was in some trouble. And it was a kind of a high profile case and came back to me, referred her to me. And, I was able to help that family. And, I would say that we may have lost the case, frankly, but, but I tried my very hardest. And I think the family recognized that. I've been hooked ever since. And, I feel as though I've had some success in that field been able to do some things. Was appointed to the Missouri State Juvenile Justice Advisory Board, which was I was one of two lawyers appointed to that after Michael Brown was murdered in Ferguson back in 2016. There was a statute that created what's called the Juvenile Justice Advisory Board, which is kind of a collaboration between different agencies and different people and in the political or social services field. And I'm an original member to that and have enjoyed serving on that. And more recently, I've been working with a kind of a coalition of folks here in Boone County, which is the Mental Health and Justice Collaboration Council, basically, or Health and Justice Coordination Council, rather, which is different stakeholders who are kind of recognizing that communication between these different offices and these different people that have different roles and these different, agencies that have different roles is essential. And we need to be able to have those conversations and have a kind of a holistic approach to how we're going to try to address some of the problems in our community.
1: And I'm sure people are a little apprehensive who are in the fields of juvenile justice help to have Judge Gonzalez leaving because she's been there a while and they feel comfortable in dealing with her and know how to deal with her in the way that she likes. And I'm sure that every judge has that. But say somebody gets this position and it's not you and they don't have a background in juvenile justice, will they switch the courts up to lead more cases somewhere else?
0: Ultimately the presiding judge can assign caseloads between the other judges. However, right now it's he because it's Judge Devine. So however he likes, and you know, if I win, they could decide that, you know, they still think another judge would be better suited to cover juvenile. And they could give me, you know, traffic or probate or something else. Mm-hmm. And for me, I mean, that's fine. I think that my real strength and what sets me apart is juvenile, and I have juvenile experience, and I don't think it's inappropriate for me to say I've done more juvenile than any of the other judges have. But I've also done those other areas too, and I'm happy to do them, and you know, think that they matter as well. But you know, there are it's a lot to learn, and I can also think it would be hard coming into that. One thing that's frankly unique about juvenile compared to other areas of the law is we don't use the same terms and the same words. Kids in juvenile, for example, kids aren't convicted of crimes, even if they are adjudicated. They're not found guilty. They're adjudicated, and you know, we don't use a lot of the words have their sort of equivalent terms in the adult justice, criminal justice system, but we don't use the same terminology, partly because we're not there to try to stigmatize kids. Mm-hmm. And so it's even just using the right words can be a lot to take up.
1: I have known Judge Devine even longer than I've known you.
0: Oh, wow. Yeah. I guess you have probably. You're right.
1: I coached him when he was like 10 or something. Mm-hmm.
0: Yeah, he comes from he's a Columbia kid, and his dad was my favorite law school professor.
1: Yeah,
0: and
1: his dad was a dream.
0: Yeah,
1: he was a starter at a lot of my mm-hmm. swim meets, and those ones that I coached kids in, and also when I coached at Stevens, he was my go-to starter. Mm-hmm. And I just love that.
0: Yeah.
1: Man.
0: Yeah.
1: In wrapping things up here. Mm-hmm. What is it that you'd like to tell anybody about your campaign, or you know, if anybody wants to help you on things, how do they get in touch with you, or if anybody has a question for you?
0: Sure. First, to answer your last question first, my website is ellisforjudge.org. ELLIS for judge, the FOR written out, .org. And you can sign up there for yard signs. You can sign up there for coming out and knocking doors with me. We've got actually some great events coming up. We've got a gathering in Hallsville coming up in a couple weeks. We've got some other events around town here. We've got one coming up in June at that Boone County Commissioner Janet Thompson is co-hosting for me, where it's at a horse farm, and so if you've got kids, feel free to come, or Laura, if you like horses yourself, feel free to come, and you can pet a horse.
1: Who's horse farm?
0: It's at a local attorney named Todd Wirtz, and Todd and Michelle, his wife Michelle, have been big supporters of mine, and Todd and I graduated law school together, and are in the same office to this day, you know, just a local attorney who has been very supportive. And there are many other, I want to say, you know, many other local attorneys who've been extremely supportive, and I'm very proud to have their support, and many people, you know, from all over, and you know, that I've met and know, and frankly, even some folks that I don't know, which has been, you know, really inspiring to me as word has gotten out that people are kind of inspired and want to support support me in any way, whether it's yard sign or knocking doors or anything else. But what I want people to know is that our Judge Gonzalez is our juvenile court judge, and she's retiring, and we're losing her. And I think it's very important for our court and our community to have a judge who knows particularly juvenile law and juvenile issues, and knows how to those families, and knows some of how they feel and how to relate to them and work to them and with them, and make them feel safe and comfortable and heard, and at the same time explain to them, you know, what needs to change or be different to make their family better. And More importantly, though, I think that the kids and the families that come to juvenile court need to know that they've got a judge who knows the law, who cares about them, and most importantly, who wants to be there. And that it's not been, you know, just kind of assigned or something. And I think that that's the first step toward, you know, having kind of the buy-in that I talked about. You know, some of the kids that we deal with have not been model citizens, maybe. And you know, it takes a little bit of courage to decide you're going to try to do things in a different way when you know, you haven't been doing it that way. And you may fail. And I think that they need to understand that, you know, putting out the effort, we're going to recognize you for putting in the effort, and we're going to meet you where you're at and try to get you on the right side of things. And, you know, so I think that that's something that's really important to me. And then, you know, I genuinely care about these cases. And if I didn't want to do, there's another judge position that's up for election right now. And, if I didn't want to do that, I could have run for the other seat that's available. I chose to run for Division 9 because that's the juvenile court division, and that's where for the last 15 years the bulk of my experience has been. Again, there's plenty of others. The first 10 years was a lot of other stuff, but the last 15, that's been kind of unique, and I think it's a very underserved area of the law. I think it's a very mysterious area of the law, by partly intentionally. People don't recognize that, you know, we're down in the basement usually, and it's supposed to be confidential, and so a lot of people don't know what's going on in juvenile court and how it's different, say, than family court or something like that. And you know, I think that having somebody in the courtroom who knows those things and recognizes that and values and respects that, hopefully will be a big asset for our community.
1: All right. Well, thanks so much for coming on. Bill Ellis, running for the... why can't I get this? The 9th?
0: Division 9.
1: Division.
0: Division 9 Associate Circuit Judge.
1: Yeah. Yeah, it's right here on this paper that I can't ever seem to read in the right place. That's
0: okay. Thank you so much for having me.
1: Well, see you out on the campaign trail, and good luck to you.
0: Thank you very much, Laura. Thank you.
1: All right, folks, we got a few messages to share with you, and then it's going to be time for Dan Vietz and Sex, Drugs, and Civil Liberties. 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